Dionne Warwick here on the Flipside Radio Show. Now, that song was originally released by Jackie DeShannon, so that's probably the version that you're more accustomed to hearing on the radio. But, of course, Dionne can do no wrong, in my opinion, and she did a great job on that B-side. That song was written in 1965 by Hal David and Burt Bacharach. Did really well for Jackie DeShannon, and not slouchy at all for Dionne Warwick for the B-side of that one. Okay, my next record for Lost and Found Part 3 tonight is by Herman's Hermits. And to tell the truth, I previewed it, but I haven't had time to look it up to learn much about it because it's not one that I've heard very often. Well, let me just put it on here and you can make up your own mind whether you like it. And then I'll see if I can find some info on it. Herman's Hermits.

And there you have a record by Herman's Hermits, which perhaps you may hear only on the Flipside Radio Show. I don't recall hearing that one on any other shows, but it's, you know, dates back to the 60s. Wasn't a big hit for them, but it did make it into my Lost and Found collection for the show here. Speaking of hearing the Flipside, you may also know that the Flipside is broadcast on several other low-power FM stations. One of those is WXHR, and I have to say that slowly because it just doesn't roll off the tongue, but it's 103.5 up in Hillman, Michigan. It's Hillman Community Radio. In fact, it was the first low-power radio station to be established in Michigan, and you can hear the Flipside there on Saturdays. 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I hope you can get a chance to do that. And I appreciate the nice email that I got from WXHR up there. Dave sent me one last week and really enjoyed a recent show that was rebroadcast from the Flipside. I believe it was the Extreme Favorites version, the Extreme Favorites episode of the Flipside Radio Show. So thanks, everybody in Michigan. I appreciate that. If you want to send me an email directly, you can send it to MrC@theflipsideradioshow.com. Coming up next on Lost and Found Part 3, a record that will probably end up on Half Country Night one of these times, because it was originally released as a country record, but it was a crossover, was played on pop radio as well. It's by Freddie Fender. Have a feeling you'll recognize it when you hear it.

Freddie Fender with I Love My Rancho Grande. Now, this is a test. Who can you think of? It was an American singer who also released that song. It was on an album. I've got it at home. And I need to bring it in here and play it. It's Dean Martin. He recorded that song on his record, his album. Let me try to think what it was called. Dino Latino. And he sings some songs that have some Spanish in them and mostly English. And that one, he sings the first part in Spanish, and then there's the rest of the verses he sings in English. I don't know if it's a direct translation or not. I could almost recite the words if I could. Just while that one was playing, I couldn't think of them, of course. I hope you enjoyed that by Freddie Fender. Now, the next record coming up is going to be by the Beach Boys. And keeping with my tradition so far tonight for obscure records, this one did not really make it big on the radio scene either. But that's what I like to do here on the flip side, is maybe play records that you've never heard. So let's check this one out. It's called Wild Honey.

preach the little bell. Close your eyes and lean back. Listen to

Well, I was waiting for something else to happen there. that's the Beach Boys with their non-hit song called Wind Chimes. Now, I was thinking as that was playing, you know, that sounds like something Brian Wilson would write. And sure enough, he's listed as the writer on that side of the record. He also wrote Wild Honey, the A-side, with Brian Wilson and Mike Love. So, that one, you know, it didn't make it to the big time, but it was still a worthwhile record to listen to, and I'm really glad I have it, because I've had a bunch of Beach Boys records. I've got a lot of singles, and I've got several of their albums, and I never have heard that song that I can remember. So it must be on one of their albums, and I just never heard it, or maybe it was only on as a B-side on that record. That happens, used to happen a lot. People would put B-sides on that don't even appear on an album anywhere. So I hope you enjoyed that obscure Beach Boys song. You know, folks, Alzheimer's disease is a debilitating illness with no cure, and it affects more than 110,000 people in Tennessee. The Alzheimer's Foundation of America is celebrating its 15th anniversary with a 15-state Educating America tour. On June 7th, it will stop here in Nashville with a free educational conference for family and professional caregivers in the Nashville community as well at the Franklin Theater. This event will feature dementia and caregiving experts, free memory screenings, a display of the Alzheimer's quilt, and more. For more information, call the Alzheimer's Foundation of America's national toll-free helpline at 866-232-8484 or visit them on the internet at alzfdn.org. Okay, I mentioned the Carpenters earlier because of that Dionne Warwick song that they re-released, but here is the very first big hit that I know of for the Carpenters, and I was around when it came out, and it hit number one, and it was played 87 million times on the radio as I was riding around in cars back then. So let's check this one out by the Carpenters. Don't believe I've ever played it on the show because I don't think I had this record until I just picked it up recently to use on the Lost and Found Part 3, which you're enjoying tonight. Here we go with the Carpenters.

The unmistakable sound of the Carpenters and the smooth voice of Karen Carpenter here on the Flipside Radio Show on Lost and Found Part 3. Now that's a record that means a lot to a lot of people, and I'm glad I was able to pick that up. Coincidentally, it was also written by Hal David and Burt Bacharach. The Carpenters were one of their favorites, and they together, along with A&M Records, made quite a bit of money. You know, Herb Alpert was the A of A&M Records, in case you didn't know that. So let's listen to the flip side. This one was written by Paul Williams and Roger Nichols. I Kept on Loving You by the Carpenters.

Coming up next on Lost and Found Part 3 of the Flipside Radio Show, we've got Bobby Rydell. Now, there's somebody I've played on the show before. In fact, I did a tribute to Bobby Rydell just a few months back. However, I was playing records like Wild One or Swingin' School or Volare that made it up to the top of the charts. This record is called Make Me Forget. It was from 1964, and it made it to number 43. Now, that's 43 steps higher than I ever made a record, but still not one of his big hits. Considering it was 1964 and he was going up against the Beatles and other groups, including the Beach Boys, I think he did pretty well, even getting to number 43. But he had some other records that year and did great. So let's check out Make Me Forget by Bobby Rydell.

Bobby Rydell on the Flipside Radio Show. Let's quickly flip this over and play the B-side. I'm looking at the clock on the wall, and I'm running out of time. But don't worry, I've got plenty of Lost and Found records to keep on playing. Maybe I'll do another special at some time in the future. Here's a B-side of that Bobby Rydell record. A product of Philadelphia from the 50s through the 80s, really. Let's check him out on the B-side.

I cannot believe that record only made it to number 43. I would have rated it much higher if it were up to me. But sadly, it's not up to me. What is up to me is to get off of this show in time for my goodbye music to start playing. So I want to say thank you so much for listening to the Flipside Radio Show. I had a blast, and I hope you did too. And I'll be back next time spinning some more 45s. Here's what you do. Check out your local listings for more air times, and that way you can hear more 45s every time I play them, and maybe hear them again if you want to check them out on another radio station. Coming up from 1974, Mr. Carl Douglas with his big hits. I hope you enjoy this. I've just picked up this record, and I love it. This is Mr. C, and I'll see you on the flip side.

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2: One, two, three, four.

As the writer Thomas Wolfe related in his 1940 novel, You Can't Go Home Again, some places are never quite what they were. The Head Coatees brought that reflection to life with our opening track, We're Gone, their 2025 take on a song first released in 1990 by their longtime counterparts, The Head Coats. And there you have it, and here you are, at a place that always feels like home. First Wave, the show that brings you the finest classic to contemporary punk and garage rock, new wave, and surf tunes. I'm Peter, your host, as we dive into the music you love. Welcome, everybody. We've got a great lineup of songs for you this week, packed with familiar favorites, not so familiar ones, and totally new songs to First Wave. So let's kick things off, starting with those Palo Alto rockers, the Donnas.

The Donnas kicked off the set with Skin Tight from their 1999 third studio album, Get Skin Tight. Then we took a detour into the garage with Ann Arbor, Michigan's Dick Curtis and his 1964 release, It's Not the Same. The B-52s followed with Debbie from 1998, the group's recognition of their friend Debbie Harry of Blondie. And we closed the set at the beach with Los Angeles's Eddie and the Snowmen and their 1963 release, Mr. Rebel. Now, from California, let's head east to France for Les Dogs.

makes me feel fine, makes me feel fine, makes me feel fine, makes me feel fine, makes me feel fine.

Le Dogs from Rouen, France opened the set with Here Comes My Baby, released in 1979. From there, we crossed into Germany for Berlin's and their 1982 release, Nur Geträumt, roughly translated as Only a Dream. We then jumped back across the Atlantic to New York City for Talking Heads and Burning Down the House from 1983 before heading out west again to Southern California for the Rhythm Rockers' 1963 surf instrumental, Breakfast at Trestles. To close the set, we heard the Cavaliers from McAllen, Texas, who drove us back into the garage with That Hurts from 1967. You can't have a first wave show without the Ramones.

from their 1978 album, Road to Ruin. The Ramones opened the set with She's the One, followed by a dose of new wave from Squeeze and their 1981 release, Tempted, which was co-produced by Elvis Costello. Next up were Vancouver, Canada's The Riff Randalls with Traitor of the Heart, released in 2007. The band took its name from the 1979 movie Rock and Roll High School, where PJ Souls played Riff Randall, a fun movie that also featured the Ramones. From there, we headed back into the garage with the Dark Horsemen from Lake City, Florida, and their 1966 cut, You Lied. We wrap things up with the Flamin' Groovies and I Can't Hide from their 1976 album, Shake Some Action. And now, it's time for The Clash.

Complete Control by The Clash, released in 1977, opened the set, followed by England's first punk single, New Rose by The Damned from 1976. From there, we headed back to the Golden State for the surf rock classic, California Sun, released in 1964 by The Rivieras. We closed the set with Blondie's 1979 release, Sunday Girl. Well, it looks like I'm late to meet my better half at the cafe across the street for some dark roast and a croissant. So it's au revoir for now. But fear not, I'll be back next week with more of the music you love. 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
2: 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Down in the vault, our producer Jeff Glover has found an archival recording of mine. 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Rogers, Arkansas Rail Yard Live Concert Series began in 2021. Held on the city's Butterfield Stage next to Rail Yard Park in historic downtown Rogers, it features live concerts every weekend throughout the spring, summer, and fall. 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

You've been listening to Northwest Arkansas Americana Duo National Park Radio. In that first set, we heard Wander, followed by The Road Ahead, Fame and Misfortune, and There Is a Fire. We've got plenty more of these folks' fine tunes coming up. But after this short break, come with me down to the vault for a visit with my friend Jeff Glover. You're listening to Ozark Highlands Radio.

0: Welcome back to Ozark Highlands Radio. It's that time of the week to go down to the vault and see what's going on with Jeff Glover. And I've got a good question for him this time, too, so let's head on down there. Hey, Jeff.
1: Hello, Dave.
0: Well, you've got this place looking pretty good down here.
1: Man, I've just been working like a madman.
0: I know. I don't know how you get it all sorted out.
1: I love it.
0: What about this pile over here?
1: I have no idea.
0: Hey, we're doing our show this week on the Zabos, National Park Radio is what they call themselves.
1: Mm-hmm.
0: A couple. We've had some fine couples that have sung here at the Folk Center over the years. I wonder if you've got anything in the vault that will go along with that.
1: Oh, Dave, there are so very many couple duos that have been playing at this place since time immemorial. And but, you know, I think there are a few that really stand out from over the years. And I'm sure you would agree one of those couples would be Robert and Mary Gillihan.
0: Oh, absolutely. Some of my favorite people.
1: Absolutely. It's mine, too. Mine, too. Yeah, Robert and Mary played here, as you know, for a long, long time and are very prolific musicians here at the Folk Center. And I found a really neat recording the other day of Robert and Mary leading a sing-along. It sounds like it's at the end of the night of one of our evening shows a long time ago, leading a sing-along of that classic sing-along song, Keep on the Sunny Side.
0: Oh, boy, let's hear it.
1: Absolutely.
2: You know, we end programs differently every time we can. Tonight, we don't want to call this a sing-along. A lot of people may not like sing-alongs. What we're going to do is to get up here and sing, and we invite you to sing with us, okay?
3: But not along.
2: But not alone. Okay, Mary is going to lead us.
4: I'll still a little Keep on the Sunny Side. They're a bashful bunch of men.

0: Yeah, that's the Gillihans, all right. In fact, what year was that from?
1: This one is from 1984.
0: Oh, you know, I would very likely was out there on stage with them singing some kind of harmony part.
1: I was wondering if maybe you weren't in there somewhere.
0: Yeah, because the Gillihans and I, of course, have been a band for 35 years
1: right.
0: called Harmony.
1: Right.
0: Yeah. We've done a lot of singing together.
1: Yeah.
0: Mary's got a sweet voice.
1: And she's good at leading those things
0: as well.
1: She
0: sure is. Yeah. Thank you so much. It's great to hear the Gillihans from way back in 84.
1: Yeah, it really is. See you, Dave.
0: All right, bye, Jeff. Husband and wife duo Stefan and Carrie Szabo have made their name for themselves over the past several years with their beautiful harmonies, inspiring and relatable songwriting, and their unique and energetic live shows. We were glad to be able to record these songs when they played on stage at the Railyard Live Festival.

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1: More good stuff from the duo National Park Radio. Three interesting songs in this set: The Way It Always Has, When the Morning Comes, and Mighty Mountains. It's time for another short break. We'll have more from National Park Radio when we return. This is Ozark Highlands Radio.

Welcome back to Ozark Highlands Radio. As you know, this week we're featuring music from the Rail Yard Live Concert Series in Rogers, Arkansas. 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The Ozark Folk Center State Park and the City of Rogers, Arkansas partnered to bring Ozark Highlands Radio to capture a little slice of this modern Ozark culture. Let's finish our show with a couple more originals from the duo National Park Radio.

So happy to be here in Northwest Arkansas. You know, Arkansas is a place we call home, but we're normally over a little bit east of here. We live over about an hour and a half away. But so happy to be back. You know, it's been a while since we've been over here in Northwest Arkansas, and I think we got to slow it down for a little recovery mode here after that one.

0: Three more fine songs from Northwest Arkansas duo National Park Radio. Meant to Be, Monochrome, and Go. I reckon that means we'll have to go too, but we'll be back next week with more music from the Ozark Plateau. This is your host, Dave Smith. I'll see you next week.
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1: And welcome, everybody, to the beautiful Scottish Rite Concert Hall here in our hometown of Lexington, Kentucky. We're broadcasting all over the world, from Australia to Ireland, New Zealand to New York, Yuma, Arizona to the Yukon and across Canada, all over the world. Hundreds of radio stations. Artists come from everywhere to be on our show, and we say it every week. You don't have to be famous to be on Wood Songs. You just have to be very, very good. Tonight we are saturated with the good, and everything is going to be wrapped around one single artist, but he brought with him just legendary musicians, and you're in for a roller coaster ride, so put on your seat belts. Let's get going. He sits at the King's Table of Nashville and country music. He's a member of the Country Music Hall of Fame. He's got 7 Grammy Awards, 20 number one singles. He's produced Elvis Presley's last number one single. He's worked with Sammy Davis Jr., Duke Ellington, Glenn Campbell, Tanya Tucker, Dream Lover, Like a Proud Mary, Fifth Dimension's Age of Aquarius, Olivia Newton-John, Diana Ross, The Supremes, Ray Charles, Willie Nelson, Merle Haggard, Melanie, so many. He's just got a resume that's just unbelievable. And what's really interesting to me is that he discovered a mother-daughter duo in the Appalachian Mountains, and he produced all 10 of their records, and he co-wrote this amazing first song. Everybody knows it. It's the Judds. Absolutely wonderful. All 10 of those platinum-selling albums. And so let's say hello to Brent Mayer. Thank you so much for being on our show, Brent.
2: Well, absolutely honored to be here. And I'm very happy.
1: What a resume. I mean, that's an amazing career. And you started out as an engineer.
2: Yeah, yeah.
1: And you moved over to producing and songwriting, mm-hmm. right? Like, Why Not Me, you co-wrote that one?
2: Yeah, with Harlan Howard, Steve Throckmorton.
1: So, you know, to be able to do this, you have to be pretty busy all the time.
2: Well, yeah, I've stayed off the street, so to speak. No, we've been really busy. I've been really blessed. To have the opportunity to work with the artist I've worked with is just amazing.
1: You know? And your production style, you like to do what they call live on the floor. You like to get the real take, the real action of the music as it's being recorded.
2: Yeah, absolutely. And I just finished a record with Trey here that it was all done live on the floor, all live vocals. It's amazing guitar work he does. And when I have the opportunity to do that, I jump all over it.
1: Well, we're going to introduce Trey Hensley, IBMA Guitar Player of the Year here in the second half hour of it. When you're producing these records like the Judds,
2: yeah.
1: I mean, you discovered the Judds. What was it about them that you thought was, I need to lock on to this, I need to help them, I need to mentor them?
2: Well, you know, we spent about 9 months together before we actually wound up in the studio. And during that time, we talked about different genres of music and how to make this thing work. And we wound up basing it around Winona's guitar and a great player in town called Don Potter. Mm-hmm. And we based everything starting with that. Mm-hmm. And then all the players that we had on the record, they all knew what the deal was. And it was Y, Naomi, and Don. And we just built it from that. And we stuck with it for 10 years.
1: Well, we're going to dip into your music again here. You're going to do one of the songs that became very popular with the Judds. This is another one that you co-wrote with Don Schlitz. It's called Rockin' in the Rhythm of the Rain. It's this week's guest, yeah. Brent Mayer on the Wood Songs, Old-Time Radio Hour.
2: All right, here we go. Okay, now. You guys can chime on with them finger snaps.

0: Thank you. Thank you.
1: Legacy producer, 7-time Grammy winner Brent Maher, singing with a wonderful singer, 17-year-old Brooke Spencer. It's nice to have her here.
2: Thank you.
1: Adding her voice to things. Now, the reason you're here is because you and your wonderful wife, whose father was road manager for the Everlys, by the way. So you're driving through Kansas, and you see a sign on the road.
0: Yeah.
1: And what was the sign?
0: We saw this road sign on I-70, middle of Kansas, that said, stop here, exit Concordia, Kansas, visit the Orphan Train Museum, with this wafy little child on it, looked like he was freezing to death, and went right by it. And I said to Janelle, look at our computer, check out the Orphan Train Museum.
1: Had you ever heard of the Orphan Train before?
0: No, I've never heard anything about it.
1: I think I want the audience to lock in on this. The Orphan Train, this is a real thing.
0: Correct.
1: That happened at turn of the century. A Methodist minister saw the situation for children. And I want to say that in this day and age, there's a lot of news noise about mistreatment of children.
0: Right.
1: But this is not what was going on. This was someone who wanted to help hundreds of thousands of kids.
0: Correct. Mm-hmm. And that was brought on by the Spanish flu back in those days and some variations of that. To where, you know, if a mother and father would die, the kids were just left unless they had somebody with them.
1: And this is in major cities like New York City.
0: New York City, a little bit in Boston, but mostly New York. And at any time, there could be as many as 10,000 kids homeless.
1: Well, what was happening around World War, this is around World War One.
0: Yeah.
1: And we thought COVID was bad, but the Spanish influenza flu ravaged millions of people worldwide.
0: Absolutely.
1: Especially across Appalachia and other, but in these cities.
0: Right.
1: It left a lot of children without parents.
0: Yeah, correct.
1: And so what did this minister see? What did he want to do?
0: Yeah, he prayed for a long time waiting for an answer, and I guess finally he got one. He was reading a newspaper, and the headlines were these immigrants that were coming into the country were moot. They weren't just content settling down there in the city, and it was that whole movement. And so his idea was, well, jeeps, I wonder if some of these folks could use an extra kid. Maybe they lost one along the way, or they've got a little boy and one little girl. And he said, what if we could round up these kids, put them on a train, give them a destination, let's say Topeka, Kansas, or contact the church there in Topeka, and say, we've got 50 kids coming in a boxcar, show up at the platform at a certain time, get yourself vetted first, which is really hit and miss, as you can imagine. But people showed up
1: to help,
0: and they would look at these kids and sometime kind of inspect them, kind of like cattle, you know, look at their hair, look at their teeth.
1: But the purpose was to get them homes.
0: The idea was to get them adopted.
1: Right. So he would load them in a cargo train, in a train.
0: Yeah.
1: That was
0: and
1: the
0: regular,
1: mode of operation.
0: Regular train cars, too, of course.
1: And head them west and hope that people would find them to it.
0: That's right.
1: Now, that inspired you to come up with a story. Mm-hmm. And a series of songs that you composited together into an audiobook.
0: Correct.
1: And it's called Night of the Orphan Train. We're going to dip into one of the songs.
0: Right.
1: But Night of the Orphan Train, you compressed this whole story in the actions of three kids that experienced the orphan train around World War One, and you follow them through time towards the end. So we're gonna know more about this. But here's one of the songs. It's an amazing audio book. It's available on Amazon.com. This is a tune that Megan Taylor and her kids are going to perform with him. This is called Have and Have Nots. It's part of Night of the Orphan Train. Brent Maher on the Wood Songs, old-time radio hour.

0: Having the Have-Nots, one of the songs from a spectacular audiobook project called Night of the Orphan Train. And that was led by Whitney, Ben, and Natalie, the three children of Megan Taylor. Megan Taylor is the great niece of Chet Atkins. And so we're honored to have her here, guest of Brent Mayer, and playing fiddle is an amazing fiddle player. He's a magician, a master chess player, a former crap stealer in Las Vegas, but he's best known playing the violin. It's Fats Kaplan, a legend of his own. And just to brag on him a little bit, he's performed with Jack White, Trisha Yearwood, The Tractors, Nancy Griffith, Manhattan Transfer, Pure Prairie League, John Prine, Roy Bookbinder, Beck, and so many others. So Fats Kaplan, it's nice having you here. Brent, I guess the key to any producer, and you're legendary in that world, I mean, is to surround yourself with great musicians. And that's certainly what you've done on Night of the Orphan Train, to get musicians that would help interpret the story of these three kids, Billy, Caroline, and Jacob, right, that start with the orphan train around World War I. They get in the car, and they head it out. And the song that we just heard is how lamenting and sad they felt, mm-hmm, looking for a family and going through time until they finally find one. Right. But you need musicians to help interpret that emotion.
1: Absolutely. And really, there's 20 songs in this play, the soundtrack. And before each tune, I would explain to the players of where the story was going. And the guys just absolutely just fell into it. And then they would want to say, but what comes next? And I said, well, let's just get this finished first. Mm-hmm. But everybody was so attentive. And, of course, I wrote four of the songs with Trey beside me here. And had so much fun working with Trey on it. Fats played on it. Kevin played on it, you know, and of course this is the lead singer for one of the stars, Caroline, who was basically the star.
0: Yeah.
1: So it was wonderful to translate some of the story and watch them gravitate to it.
0: Well, your bass player, Kevin Daly, that you mentioned, he won a Grammy Award for working with Bela Fleck and the Flecktones.
1: Right.
0: So, I mean, again,
1: right,
0: you're surrounding yourself. So now you wrote the story after you heard the story of the orphan train.
1: Mm-hmm.
0: You wrote this really expansive account of these three kids,
1: mm-hmm,
0: and what they went through looking for their family, going through the war. One of them lost their life in the war. I mean, it's a very dramatic story, but interspersed through this whole audiobook,
1: mm-hmm,
0: are these 20 songs.
1: Right.
0: What came first? It's the chicken and the egg thing. What came first, the story, or did you write the songs first?
1: The whole thing came from being so taken with this, the story itself, the orphan train thing.
0: What was it about it that took you? Because, I mean, you and your wife, Janelle did a lot of your research. It's nice,
1: right,
0: having a good wife that
1: absolutely
0: dig in. What was it about it that just captured you so much?
1: You know what? I just imagined I was of an orphan myself. And so I could feel a lot of what these kids felt like, you know. And so I actually started a song right around St. Louis. And by the time we got on I-24, I had the first verse and the first chorus finished to just a song called Orphan Train.
0: As an orphan, mm-hmm, did you find your parent people?
1: Well, I lived with three different families, mm-hmm, as a child.
0: So you kind of felt the loss of these kids getting loaded in a, mm-hmm, train, going to a destination halfway across America, mm-hmm, hoping that there's someone who would love them.
1: Yeah, yeah. And so I started this song, and Trey and I were working the day after we were to get home from vacation. And we were going to write some music for Trey's record and for Rob Ike's record that we were doing together. And I sat down and I played him a verse in the chorus. And Trey says, oh, why aren't we finishing this thing? If you want to sing, I'd love to work on it. And so we finished that song. And then in that song, Caroline was giving birth. Billy was giving birth. Jacob was giving birth.
0: When you say giving birth, you're talking about the character.
1: They came to life.
0: Yeah. Mm-hmm.
1: Those little characters came to life in that one song.
0: Billy wasn't giving birth.
1: Mm-hmm. And so anyway, that song, the song wouldn't just quit being, it wouldn't quit being. And it sort of demanded that there's more to this than one song. And so that one song gave birth to all the 19 others.
0: What is harder, producing Elvis Presley's final number one hit record, producing a mother-daughter duo like the Judds, or doing this work, which is all you from the core, your inception, your decision, your emotions, your songwriting, your vision, and you're trying to give this vision to other people to help you play it?
1: Well, you know, none of it is really hard. It never has been for me, because I love the work so much, and I love the challenge that comes with every artist, because above all, you want to be there for the artist. You know, you don't want to be sitting in that chair unless you can contribute and understand what they want. And then you're the person that help makes that come to pass, you know?
0: Coming out of orphan families the way you did, I'm going to use the word unstable, because you didn't have a single family to grow up with. Mm-hmm. Where did your musical steadiness come from? I mean, what was inspiring you as a kid? You came out of the military, kind of a Chris Christopherson thing, came out of the military, went into a recording studio,
1: yeah,
0: right? And you were trying to make a career. Did you want to do that beforehand as a young teenager, or how did that happen?
1: Well, I started playing music and singing as a child. And when my mother and father were capable of taking care of my sister and I, there was always music around, you know? But I decided to be, when I was in the Air Force for 4 years, I felt that really wasn't, you know, my calling, and I wanted to be in the music industry. And I was looking at the back of a Curtis Mayfield record, and the bottom corner, it said recording engineer and this guy's name, and the light went off and said, that's what you need to chase. That's the dream. And then that turned into all the other blessings that I've had in my life.
0: Well, congratulations on following a dream that's very hard to pursue. He's got this amazing audiobook about a train that got loaded up with hundreds of thousands of kids over many years in a search for parents, in a search for families, in a search for love. The name of the audiobook is Night of the Orphan Train. He's going to do a song with Brooke Spencer singing. This is called Hold You in My Heart from Brent Mayer on the Wood Songs, Old Time Radio Hour.

0: Thank you.
1: That's Kaplan on fiddle. Brooke Spencer singing lead, Hold You in My Heart, from Brent Mayer's Night of the Orphan Train, an amazing audio book. All you have to do is just Google Night of the Orphan Train. It's downloadable everywhere. We're going to be back with more of Brent Mayer, this amazing project of his, and this week's WoodSongs Kids. We'll be back right after this.
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2: There's a voice that we miss, Glenn Campbell, just one of the many artists that are featured artists on this broadcast. Brent Mayer has worked with. We're going to get back to Brent and this amazing project of Night of the Orphan Train. 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We're also on American Forces Radio Network, who puts this show on the radio, two different channels in 177 nations from South Korea to Kuwait, plus every single military base in the world, every U.S. naval ship in the world, every Coast Guard vessel sailing in North America, and especially these days, we want to say hello to all the men and women that are out there. 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We're on public television coast to coast. We're on the RFD television network. We're in schools. If you're a parent or a homeschool teacher, all you got to do is go to the classroom page of the Wood Songs website. A lot of these shows, including this one, will be downloadable with lesson plans for your kids to introduce them to this amazing, wonderful world of front porch music. And that brings us to this part of our show. We invite kids on every single broadcast, and Brent Mayer brought an amazing family. Let's say hi to the mom, Megan. How you doing, Megan?
3: Well, I'm so proud to be here.
2: Proud to have you.
3: Thank you.
2: You are a relative of Chet Atkins.
3: Yes.
2: So what's the relation?
3: My grandmother, Billy Rose, was his younger sister, and she was very musical too, so she grew up playing music with him and recorded some with him, and was my big introduction to music in my life, and we enjoyed playing music together. And then when I became 18, the light bulb went off for me about guitar, and I dove into his music.
2: Well, and then you became a mom, and you've got three of your children here today.
3: That's right.
2: You've got Whitney, Ben, and Natalie.
3: Yep.
2: And they sing with us. So it must be nice as a family to do music together like that.
3: It is. It's, we can be in a, cranky moods and get in the car and put on music, and that's actually how we started doing stuff. You know, we'd be riding and start singing together, and then everybody's happy.
2: Whitney's 16, Ben is 13, Natalie is 11. I'm sure they are never cranky.
3: Oh,
2: never cranky.
3: No comment.
2: No. Your own career, you perform a lot with Jason Coleman every now and then, who's an amazing piano player, relative of Floyd Kramer.
3: Yes.
2: So a relative of Chet Atkins performing with a relative of Floyd Kramer, and you were on the show as that once.
3: That's right. We've had a show for about 15 or so years called Nashville Legacy that pays tribute to Floyd and Uncle Chester and their impact as producers and musicians. And so these kids have grown up from in the womb, all of them hearing that, and then performing on that show with us.
2: Well, I'm going to brag on you a little bit. You guys put out an album as a family called Best of the Back Porch. I love the name of that. And it won the National Thumbpickers Hall of Fame Album of the Year. So it's great for you and the kids.
3: Right here in Kentucky.
2: That's right. Yeah. So now you're helping support this whole idea of Night of the Orphan Train as a mom. Mm-hmm. The story that Brent has put together in this audiobook. Mm-hmm. Must be a very moving thing for you as a mom to be supporting that.
3: It is. I love history, too. I'm a stop and smell the roses person, so I would have looked at that sign and done the same thing, so I appreciate that. Also, my father was adopted, so I feel a kind of connection, like Brent was saying, and I think it's an amazing story. I love history, but I had not heard of this. We just finished listening to the whole thing on the way up here, and it's really neat.
2: It's very moving.
3: It is.
2: And you bring up something interesting. I think anybody out there that was affected by being an orphan themselves or having something like that in their family circle, foster children, you know, even folks from broken homes that would listen to Night of the Orphan Train would find a lot of positive encouragement because it ends successfully, which it's nice to have something positive. You're going to do something from this amazing work by Brent Mayer. You're going to do a song called Cardboard Castle. It's Megan and her kiddos right here on the Wood Songs, Old Time Radio Hour.

0: Megan Taylor and the Kiddos. Whitney 16, Ben 13, singing lead on that song. Very good job there, Ben. Natalie 11, singing Cardboard Castle from Brent Mayer's Night of the Orphan Train. And Brent, you, when you have the outline of the story ready to go, and then you're filling it in, you're writing it. This is an expansive work. This is not an easy thing to do. So this took a lot of thought and outlining in your heart first, because you want to tell the story, and then you had to be able to pop these songs in to the storyline. That's a lot of effort. How long did this take you to do?
1: It was about 4.5 years, working off and on, obviously, you know. But and to make matters even more, I shouldn't say harder, but kind of strange, is I did it just ass backwards, excuse the language. But I wrote the songs first. I had a running outline in my head, and I would write these songs. I'd wake up in the middle of the night thinking about, well, I think Caroline did this. And then that would fall into a song title and even a melody. So I basically had probably 2/3 of the song already written. And then my wife, who you alluded to, Janelle, says, you know, sooner or later, you're going to have to sit down with your iPad and write this story for real. And so anyway, the music sort of came first. And then I started filling in the blanks, you know.
0: And again, for those that might have just tuned in, we're talking to Brent Mayer, 7-time Grammy Award winner, discovered the Judds, produced all their albums, worked with just about everybody. And he found this story of the Orphan Train, which happened around the turn of the century, mostly around World War I, which was like the war to end wars. Not quite, though, right?
1: Yeah, correct.
0: And on the heels of the Spanish Influenza, which devastated millions of lives, and all these kids were ending up as orphans without parents.
1: Right.
0: And a minister decided to load them on boxcars and head them out west to find families that would love them and take care of them. And you did it around three main characters, which is Billy, Caroline, and Jacob, right? Three orphans that kind of went along together. And during the war, Billy became a soldier and lost his life. And then Caroline and Jacob eventually married, right? And so we're going to get into what happened on that storyline as we go forward. But this is a song called Expected. Tell me about this song.
1: With this song, Caroline had got on this train. She was separated from the two most important people in her life. Because what would happen sometimes is when these kids were being crushed onto these cars, sometimes kids they get divided up. Even families would get divided up. And so during this crush, the boys turn around and say, where's Caroline? And all of a sudden they hear Caroline screaming for them from another car that's already pulling out the track, leaving the station. And then the boys get stuck on another boxcar, and they're heading west somewhere. And so what Caroline has witnessed in some of these stops, that some kids would get chosen and some kids wouldn't. And Caroline had been on this train for probably 2 days and passed on. And so her heart is filled with loss for the two boys and also this rejection and just not knowing where anything's going.
0: And this is a compressed story of these three characters, but these things actually happen. This is part of America's history. Mm-hmm. This is part of the movement towards the West, and this is part of the recovery of nearly 250,000 kids that needed help, that needed families, and they would put them on these trains heading out west. Like you said, this is Caroline's lament. It's called Expected. It's going to be sung by Brooke Spencer. It's Brent Mayer on the Wood Songs. Full-time radio hour.

give us the chance to say, you're not what we expected. You're so much more than we expected. You're not

0: Thank you.
1: Beautiful piece of work. Expected from Brent Mayer's amazing audiobook, Night of the Orphan Train, sung by 17-year-old Brooke Spencer, doing a great job there. Making her career in Nashville. And fiddle by the amazing Fats Kaplan. And such an amazing thing. You're surrounded by so many of these amazing musicians, and one of them is sitting next to you that you've produced his record. He's a two-time IBMA Guitar Player of the Year, and I want you to give me a minute and a half of something actually amazing. It's Trey Hensley right here on the Wood Songs.
0: All right.
1: Old Time Radio Hour.

0: The best way to introduce someone like Trey Hensley is just let him play. So two-time IBMA Guitar Player of the Year, that in itself is amazing. But you made your Grand Ole Opry debut with Earl Scruggs and Marty Stewart. You were 11 years old, dude. So as a young kid, music was a real powerful part of your youth, right?
1: Absolutely. Yeah, I grew up, you know, my family wasn't necessarily a musical family. My dad played a little bit of banjo, but I grew up listening to a lot of records and, you know, surrounded by it.
0: And you were in Johnson City, Tennessee. That's kind of where you grew up. That's where our affiliate WETS is. They're listening to you right now. Hometown boy.
1: That's
0: making
1: right.
0: good. So with all this stuff, you won, you were nominated several times for Grammys. You won recently with Taj Mahal. You won a Grammy Award. So this is one of those shows where there's just way too much story for for just, you know, 59 little minutes. But you've got a new album out there.
1: I do.
0: You worked hard. It's on Pinecastle Records.
1: It is.
0: Right, great bunch of folks. Not too many record labels out there these days.
1: I know, yeah. It's great to work with them, for
0: it's
1: sure.
0: It's nice that you got signed. So tell me about, give me the Cliff Notes version of your album.
1: Well, it's been a long time coming. I've been working on these songs for many years now.
0: And you've been working with Brent, too.
1: I have, yeah. So Rob Ikes and I have been in a duo for about a decade. And we did our last two records with Brent. And so I've had these songs kind of ready to go and just ready for the time when I can focus on my solo efforts. And so the first person I called was Brent and, you know, sent him a Dropbox full of songs. And we started working pretty much immediately. And as Brent mentioned earlier, we just did everything live in the studio and very proud of this album.
0: And you mentioned Rob Ikes. Humble here. He's one of the gods of the dobro.
1: Absolutely.
0: He's won like 17 times IBMA dobro player or something obnoxious like that. He's amazing, amazing performer. And you are too. You're going to go and perform the title cut of this new album. It's called Can't Outrun the Blues. We're very proud that he's here. Trey Hensley on the Woods Songs, Old Time Radio Hour.

0: Title cut from his new album, Can't Outrun the Blues, Trey Hensley. You know, with a little practice, you can get a third IBMA Guitar Player of the Year, I'm pretty sure. He's working, of course, very closely with Brent Maher on this amazing project called Night of the Orphan Train. And Brent, what a beautiful project, what a beautiful collection of musicians that you put together. And towards the end of the storyline in Night of the Orphan Train, and just to recap for the audience, it starts around World War I, Spanish influenza, this minister sees a need to help these children, right? They put them on trains, head them out west looking for families. Mm-hmm. In the storyline, you compress the story around three characters, Billy, Caroline, and Jacob. I don't mean to talk for you. I'm just trying to get the audience to follow what's going on. And during World War II, Billy loses his life as a soldier, right? And as time goes on, Caroline and Jacob marry, and they decide to look at the orphan train to find one of these children for themselves.
1: Right.
0: They have young Samuel. They have a little dog called Mister, I think his name was.
1: The little dog is Mister. Little daughter is Lucy.
0: Lucy.
1: And her little puppy is Mister.
0: All right, okay, thank you. And so, but they decide to kind of cycle back to what helped them, and they decide they want to help one of these children.
1: Right.
0: So they go to the orphan train, and they're looking for something. What do they find?
1: Well, first of all, the train's late. Caroline is beside herself because it's never late. So she's uptight about that. And then some kids, the train shows up, kids start coming on the platform, and then they're all spoken for. And Caroline's thinking, like, I knew that our little boy, which is what they wanted to fill out the family, would be here. And then at the last moment, when they start to turn around, this little boy pokes his head out, 4 or 5 years old, and looks at him, walks out on stage, on the platform there, and stares at him. And Caroline falls to her knees, and she says, "My baby." And the little boy rushes to her and jumps in her arms, and the little boy is a splitting image of Billy.
0: The friend that they lost.
1: The little boy that they lost. Mm-hmm. He was a young black kid, you know, young man. And the little boy that was going to fill out their home was this beautiful little black boy. So it was a full circle.
0: And it's a very moving way you did it. Now, the song that ends Night of the Orphan Train, we're going to have it performed. And 17-year-old Brooke Spencer is going to perform it for us. She's got an amazing voice for 17 years old. And I want the audience to know that if you want to make the Night of the Orphan Train part of your home music collection, it's a wonderful download. It's a great thing to listen to when you're on a road trip or something like that. If you want Trey Hensley's album as well, you just go to the WoodSongs website, click on the archive page. This is show number 1,164. We'll let you know how you can make these beautiful pieces of work part of your home music collection. But now we're coming on to the end, and we are going to find we're going to have the final song of Night of the Orphan Train performed. It's called Forever Home with Brooke Spencer and Brent Maher on the Woodsongs. Old Time Radio.

0: that society reveals its soul by the way it treats its children. But Mr. Rogers condensed it all down correctly. He said, listening is where love begins. If you love your children, if you love your family, Night of the Orphan Train, you should listen to together. My name is Michael Jonathan. I'm a folk singer. I am a song farmer. We'll see you next week on the Woods Song.
1: You've been listening to Woods Songs, broadcast number 1164. Michael's opening song was Dancing in the Rain, featuring Sharon Olar on flute, our chief engineers Jerome Galt, our TV directors Maria Clarish, technical assistants are Brian Clousing, Eric Anderson, Dan Field, and Gavin Clark. The Woods Songs crew member of the week is Roy Noble, and our Woods Songs partner of the week is Laura Dower. 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
3: 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Coming up on the queue is Emmett Cohen from the album Universal Truth, the track Budo, followed by Joe Webb, the album Beat Neath, the track James P.

Keep it tuned right here to Modern Jazz Today. Up next is Sergio Pereira. The album's called Colors of Time. We'll check into So They Sleep. Then Josh Warren. His debut album's called The Path. We'll check into Gratitude. Let's dig in.

Welcome to another edition of Modern Jazz Today. We've got a lot of new music, so let's jump right in. Up first is Remy Cormier. The album's called Rich State of Mind. We'll check into the track Unbothered. Then Tom Lippincott. The album's called Ode to the Possible. We'll check into Stella by Searchlight. Then Daggerboard, The Skipper, and Mike Clark. Self-titled album, we're going to check into the track Changing Emphasis. Let's dig in.

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Up first on the queue is Kenny Carr. He has a new one out called Distance. We're going to check into the tune 77, followed by Apollo Suns. From their album, Live Under the Sun, we're going to listen to Dark Night.

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Our tribute to Chick Corea continues. This one's off the album, The Vigil. We'll check into Galaxy 32, Star 4. Let's dig in.

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1: 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Up first on the queue is Silvano Monasterios from the album The River. The track, Dance on the Wire.

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Up next, Rob Clearfield from the album Voice in the Wilderness. The track, When We Were Kings.

You're tuned in to Modern Jazz. Today up next is the Steve Holt Jazz Impact Quartet. The album is called Impact, and we'll check into the title track. Then Eric St. Laurent, he's got a new one called El Choclo. We'll check into that title track. Let's dig in.

You're tuned in to Modern Jazz Today with Jeff Williams and Carrie Gaffney. Up next is Mariah Parker. The album's called Windows Through Time, and we'll check into the track Sol de Barcelona. Then Olivia Fasci. Her new album's called A Window Within. We'll check into the track Live With It. Then Gabrielle Genest. The album's called As It Is. And we'll check into Kairos. Let's check it out.

Modern Jazz Today. We've got new music coming at you in this set. Up first is Carol Wellsman. Her new album's called 14. We'll check into the exotic track, Plus Je T'Embrasse. Then Jeff Coffin. The album's called Between Dreaming and Joy. We'll check into Spinning Plates. Then we're going to check into Rafael Greco. The album is called Dice Que Vive, and we'll check into the track Onde. Let's dig in.

All queued up and ready to go for our listening pleasure is Andy Adamson Quintet from his new album, A Coincidence of Cats. We are going to take a listen to Triplet.

0: that time again when we say goodbye, but only until next week. We look forward to having you join us next time on Modern Jazz Today, where we will be presenting today's artists, cutting their teeth and cutting the edge of sound. 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
1: Jeff Williams
0: when it's time to tune in and turn up again. 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
3: Julian Taylor's jukebox is plugged in, turned on, and rare to go.
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6: Pass the peas like he used to say. Pass the peas like he used to say. Pass the peas like he used to say. Pass the peas.

and that is Pass the Peas from the JBs, a single that came out in 1972, and they were best known, of course, for backing up the legendary James Brown. This is an instrumental song, as many of theirs were, but this is definitely one of their signature funky cuts. My name is Julian Taylor. You are listening to The Jukebox. Thank you for tuning into the show. We've got brand new music coming up from a few artists. Liv Wade is on the show with Darkest Hour, and we have to send her congratulations because she is pregnant and she is expecting. Congratulations to Liv. The Milk Carton Kids are on the show. They've got a new record coming out called Lost Cause, Lover, Fool, and a song called I'll Go Home From Here. Met the Milk

broken, shattered, and in utter disbelief at the loss of Chris Dirksen, who recently lost her life in a car accident in northern Alberta. Really sad news after attending her father's funeral. So, yeah. May she rest in power and rest peacefully. They were one of the most friendliest people that I'd ever met. Every time I ran into Chris and her wife, I always had a wonderful time. Actually, the last time I saw them was at Hugh's room, and we were watching Nadidio perform, and then went off and hung out for a little bit. So condolences to everyone who loved Chris, and to her family, to her community, and to the music community across Canada and the world at large. What a severe and untimely death and a tragic loss. So we're honoring Chris today on this broadcast with their song, Top Shelf. Here is the late, great Chris Dirksen on the jukebox.

0: The Jukebox is broadcast on stolen and unsurrendered land in the traditional territory of many First Nations across Turtle Island. We must realize the significance of recognizing and paying respect to the first people who resided in the territory that we are currently sitting on.
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song that never gets old. That is War by Edwin Starr from the album Involved, released June 10th, 1970. Edwin was from Nashville, Tennessee, and that song is written by Norman Whitfield, Barrett Strong, the Motown combination that wrote so many of the songs that came out of that amazing factory. This week's featured artist is Kaylee Watts, and we're going to play a song called Talk to Giants. It's the title track from her album that was released in June of 2025. She's a Cree singer-songwriter who grew up on the riverbanks and the mountain ranges and the forest that encompasses the Bella Coola British Columbia Valley. Her music is a blend of folk and roots and draws heavily from the pace and beauty of her home. Here is Kaylee Watts, our featured artist of the week on the Jukebox with Talk to Giants.

There's so much great music coming out these days. That is Slow Leaves from Winnipeg, the project from Grant Davidson, who is known for folk and psychedelic rock and is a great finger guitar player. And that was Over It. And before that, new music from Abigail LaPelle, who was recently in New York City doing some shows down there. That is from her brand new album. It's the title track called Shadow Child. And now it's for one of my all-time favorites. It's been recorded by so many different people. Midnight Train to Georgia, written by Jim Weatherly and Gladys Knight. It is by Gladys Knight and the Pips, of course. And it is one of those songs that I can vividly remember my mom dancing to and playing to and singing to with her sisters. That song won the Grammy Award back in 1974 for Best R&B Vocal Performance by a Duo or a Group. And boy, oh boy, did it deserve it. Here it is on the jukebox.

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I don't know if you can tell, but I was on a total Motown kick recently. That is Brenda Holloway with You've Made Me So Very Happy, a song recorded back in 1967 in California. And guess who else recorded it? Blood, Sweat, and Tears. They also made it really, really popular later on in 1969. We got some older music from Devin Gilfillian. The Good Life, released in 2020 during the pandemic. It's an R&B single by this Nashville-based singer-songwriter who does have a lot of influences in his music as well. So country, folk, rock and roll, all sorts of things. And this is an upbeat track about peace, unity, and empathy. That's coming up. Some new music on the way from Nigerian-American singer-songwriter and producer born in Arizona and Nashville-based Joy Aladukun, a song called Zombie. She's had some incredible career highlights. She's played with Noah Kahan, Brandi Carlile, and Maren Morris, just to name a few. That song's coming up. It's a brand new standalone single. We also have Forgive Yourself from the late Kelly Fraser. She passed away a few years back. She was from the North, and her big song was Sedna. It was nominated for a Juno Award and for Best Contemporary Indigenous Artist or Group of the Year. And sadly, that same year, in December, around Christmas time, she took her own life. We send her family love, prayers, and condolences always, and also gratitude for the life of Kelly Fraser and all that she left us. Now we're going to play something from Samaya. She's from Six Nations of the Grand River. I've played with her once or twice, and I remember the first time was in St. Catharines. It was just around the opening of the pandemic. Lovely, lovely singer-songwriter and artist. Here is Dead to Me on the Jukebox. Thank you.

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1: 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It's so cool.

a certified disco classic gold record. That is Sister Sledge, and We Are Family from 1979. Yep, disco was right in its groove at that particular time, and that song went number one on the U.S. Billboard R&B charts and number two on the pop charts. And of course, it's one of those songs that keeps on going, like Come and Get Your Love by Redbone. Each decade, it seems to breathe new life into the song with remixes, soundtracks, you name it. It never goes away, and I'm okay with that. Still a lot of great music coming up on the show. Something from Hayley Wallace, who's an indigenous pop soul artist from British Columbia. And they are joined by a wonderful R&B trap soul artist by the name of Kiva MH. They're going to do a song here on the show called Deadly. Robin Sisick is also on the show. Met Robin a long time ago, actually, now, at an Indigenous Incubator session, which happened at Coalition Music. That's where I also met Blue Moon Marquee before they took off. And Robin is from Wild Rose Country. She's got a song called Won't Make It. And this is a song that she released about a year ago. Also on the show, we've got Seva Seva from the Malka family. This is from Paris, France. They formed in 1988 and have become part of funk French royalty. This is brand new stuff from 2025. I hope you dig that. But first, let's get to something that's even way funkier in my, well, I can't say that. But this is just my personal opinion because I love Tower of Power. And Jordan John, actually, Prakash John's son, Prakash was a bass player, and his son is a singer and guitar player, is now the lead singer of Tower of Power. He's from Toronto, and he's on tour with them, killing it, having a great time and leading the band. This is What Is Hip, Tower of Power from Oakland. And 1973, this song came out, and it still is fresh today. Here it is on the jukebox.

That's a song penned by Paul Williams, and it's one of my favorite, actually. I remember it from being just a child. It's The Muppets and the Rainbow Connection, sung by Kermit the Frog, and I love it. It's from the original motion picture soundtrack, which came out in 1979 and was part of my upbringing, of course, and so many others as well. And now it's for something that's completely different, okay? We're going to go with Metallica from the Black Album and play Enter Sandman, a song that really put them on the map. And after that, another band that is crushing it with rock guitars and bass and drums, Rush from Moving Pictures. Tom Sawyer is on deck after that. So without further ado, here's Metallica, followed by Rush.

From Nova Scotia, from Halifax, I Got a Feeling, a song by Winter Sleep, a Canadian band that formed in 2001 and has had some really amazing hits on rock radio here in Canada. A great band that comprises of Paul Murphy, Tim Deaton, Lowell Campbell, and Nicholas Verhende producing the tracks. Lowell also plays for Billy Talent, so he's really good at drumming. I've seen him play, and it was wild. Julian Taylor here. You're listening to The Jukebox now from a group called Diff Gins. This is from Sydney, Australia, and this is a really cool song. It's called Yan Duel. It appears on the Wind and Water album that came out in 2011, produced by Gadigal Music. Here it is on The Jukebox.

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from the album Into the Blue Again, released in 2006. It's an album that I was introduced to by a good friend of mine who was an intern at first and then ended up working for me when I had my indie label Bent Penny Records. His name was Mark Mazzoni. I hadn't seen him in years and recently ran into him outside of the Raptors game. We were with our families enjoying the game, and turns out he's a real estate agent in Woodbridge now. So congratulations, Mark. Miss you, and it was so great to run into you. Thanks for introducing me to The Light by The Leaf album, or the album Leaf, rather. So that's what you just heard. Hope you enjoyed it. We also have Corinne Bailey Ray on the show from 2010 and the album The Sea. Are you here? Corinne is from Leeds, which is in England, if you haven't heard. And this is a song that really stands out. It's from her second studio album, and I love it. I hope you love it, too. That's On the Way. Alessa P is on the show from The Ballad of the Runaway Girl and Wolves Don't Live by the Rules. This is the first introduction I had to Alessa P. It's a song by Joe Grass. She's since gone on and won a Juno Award. And now she's going to be on tour with Alison Russell when she comes to town on the East Coast here of Canada. And it is a pleasure to reintroduce to you our featured artist of the week, the extremely talented Kaylee Watts. And here she is on the show with a song called East Wind.

say when you try.

a smash hit from 1976, Orleans, with Still the One. You're listening to The Jukebox. I'm Julian Taylor. I'm your host here on the show. More music coming up. We've got brand new stuff from Davenant Doyle, a song called Darling, and it's going to be on the album Bird in Flames. It was produced by Hill Couturis, and it is a beauty. Very happy to see that Davenant is back after about a decade of no releasing new music. It's insane. She is the morning host on CBC Music, and every time I've seen this woman sing and perform, it blows me away. So I hope you enjoy that. That's coming up. Katie St. Germain is on the show, and a song from just recently. She's from Niverville, Manitoba. And Katie is a country singer-songwriter, folk, rock, and a little bit of soul. And it's really nice to see her doing so well in the world. We're going to play Salt in the Wound from Katie St. Germain. Mia Archives is on the show with Boys in Blue. This is brand new music from Bradford, England. And this is a song that really showcases this incredible producer, DJ, singer, songwriter, whose roots are in jungle, break beat, and emotional rave energy songwriting. That is coming up. But before that, let's hear Again and Again. This is by the Bel Air Lip Balms, a band from Victoria, Australia. And this is a track that is from their second studio record. They're on Third Man Records, which is obviously Jack White's label out of Nashville. I hope you dig this. It's really fun. Here's the Bel Air Lip Balms with Again and Again on the Jukebox.

Julian Taylor here, and you're listening to The Jukebox. That is Ex-Zari with a song called Don't Look Down. She's a queer alt-pop singer who was originally from Toronto and is a mental health advocate who is now based in Los Angeles. I've played a couple of shows with her, and it was fun, actually. We did the wedding gig the first time I ever took a tour bus anywhere. I think we all. It was the first time any of us did. It was really fun. They paid us enough to get a tour bus, which was great because we had a dressing room, which doesn't usually happen when you're doing those kinds of gigs. Well, we've got music coming up from Labri Siffre, and this is called It Must Be Love. This is from 1971. This artist just released brand new music, but I keep going back to their back catalog and just getting floored by it. I'm floored by the new record too, and we've played it on the show, and we will continue to play this wonderful, groundbreaking artist. Speaking of other artists that are groundbreaking and doing wonderful things, we're going to play I'm Not Afraid by Adrian Sutherland. He's a good friend. He's from Attawapiskat, which is way up north here in Ontario. First time I ever met him, we were playing at the Horseshoe Tavern, and it was with Midnight Shine, his group that I believe still makes music once in a while. If you haven't heard their cover of Neil Young's Heart of Gold, it's a must listen. But I'm not playing that right now. I'm making you go find that after you hear this song. It's called I'm Not Afraid. Here's Adrian Sutherland on the Jukebox.

That's Crystal Shawanda from her Juno Award-winning album, Midnight Blues. She won the Juno for Best Blues Artist of the Year. That's a song called Evil. And before that, Big Fish, Lancelot Knight. Haven't seen Lancelot in a little while. And that's a standalone single that just came out. Last time I saw Lancelot was actually at Mariposa last year. And I'm hoping that I do run into both of them during the festival season here in Canada, because they are out there touring. Go check them both out on socials and make sure you see them live. Now it is time for a wonderful, cool blues artist who I've been a fan of for a very long time. It's from Hudsonville, Mississippi. Hudson's my dad's name, so there's something in common there. This is Junior Kimbrough with a tune called Meet Me in the City, right here on the Jukebox.

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Man, I love the Beastie Boys. They never get old. That's Pass the Mic from Check Your Head, released in 1992. In fact, one of the Beastie Boys just released a brand new track. It's the first time that any of them have put something out since Adam passed away. Now for some music from all over the world. We are going to play something from Yukon, and it's Die Yet and the Love Soldiers with Give Me a Reason. This Yukon-based indigenous singer-songwriter is an incredible artist and has an incredible band, which I got to see them all perform at the Indigenous Music Summit, which happened here in Toronto. They came a long way to make it happen. And just before that, we're going to hear something from Zinfadelphia. They are a 1960s retro-inspired mod fashionable group with, you know, Amy Winehouse and Olivia Dean comparisons. So that's not too bad, right? They're from Pennsylvania, Philadelphia to be exact. And here they are with the song Love Language on the jukebox.

0: That's the song Slip Away from Clarence Carter, who just passed away on May 14th at the age of 90. Clarence Carter was one of those artists who certainly helped put Fame Studios and the Muscle Shoals, Alabama scene on the map. Slip Away is a song that's been covered by so many people, and it was released in 1968 on Atlantic Records, becoming his biggest breakthrough hit. Rest in peace, Clarence Carter, and thank you for the music. I am your host, Julian Taylor. I hope that you've enjoyed the show. We've got one more song to play for you here on episode 221, which is an amazing feat, I think. So I'd like to thank my incredible JTJ team for helping me put this show together each and every week, to our station partners who help it get to your eardrums, and to our sponsors who help keep the show going. Thank you all for listening. If you have any requests, please let us know. Julian Taylor's Jukebox on social media, and we will honor those requests. Here's our last song of the show. This is called We Get By by the legendary Mavis Staples, joined by Ben Harper, who's equally as sort of legendary, or maybe will be in due time. He's just a youngster compared to Mavis. We all are. So here it is. Without further ado, We Get By these wonderful, incredible artists. Until next time, ciao bananas, and remember, it's nice to be nice.
1: We get by on love and faith. We get by with a smile on our face. We get by

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1: You are listening to Call from the Grave. I am your host, Wayne Danger, bringing you 2 hours of heavy metal and black metal and other such things every week, deep into the nighttime hours. We've got Gilgareth keeping us company in the background here. This is the 2024 release, Eine Reise beginnt. Sounds like German, looks like German. If it smells like German, might just be German. This is the first track, Kaiserstadt Gareth. My German pronunciation probably isn't as good as it could be, but hey, that's what you get. We're starting off on the metal front this week with Phantom from Guadalajara, Mexico. They've got a new single out off of their upcoming album called Not Midnight Yet that's due out on June 26th on High Roller Records. This new track is called The Pale Remains of Time, and it sounds like nothing that they've put out before. I mean, it's still Phantom. You can still hear that identity in there for sure. But they're doing some new stuff vocally, and it's a very, very beautiful track. So please enjoy Phantom from Guadalajara with The Pale Remains of Time on Call from the Grave.

You are still listening to Call from the Grave. I am your host, Wayne Danger. I've got a little less than an hour and 40 minutes of heavy metal and black metal and other such things left here for you tonight. You just heard two tracks from the band Poise from somewhere in the Pacific Northwest, I believe. I want to say Portland. The tracks were Ill Anguish and Snake Oil off of their new EP, Iron Foot. Good stuff there from Poise. Really enjoyed their self-titled EP from January of 25, and glad to see that they're still putting stuff out. Before that, we had Hajduk from Bulgaria, I believe. Yeah, Bulgaria. That's off of their new album called The Hvorka Squad is the translation, and we heard the track Tri Bilbil, something like that. All the titles are in Cyrillic alphabet, so that's the translation from Google Translate. You know, not the translation, but the anglicization of the text. Before Hajduk and that awesome black metal track, we had Phantom with The Pale Remains of Time off of their upcoming album, Not Midnight Yet, due out on June 26th. Really looking forward to that album. That band has done nothing worthy of any kind of criticism. Everything they've put out has been phenomenal, and we're starting off this next little block of heavy metal and black metal and other such things with Silver Wings, a new project from Virginia featuring the drummer and vocalist of Antichrist, Seed Machine, and Fire Magic, also plays live in Spite, alongside somebody who's going by the name The Fool, with no other details there. They just released back in February on the 27th, a EP called Hanging Star in the West, and this is the third and final track off of that. Please enjoy Solemn Gray by Silver Wings. This is some really fantastic melodic U.S. black metal on Call from the Grave.

0: are still listening to Call from the Grave. I am your host, Wayne Danger. I've got a little over an hour and a half of heavy metal and black metal and other such things left here for you tonight. We just heard from Antichrist Siege Machine, War Metal from Richmond, Virginia. That was off of the 2026 promo, the third track, Sacral Violence. Before that was Mason Chain from Sweden, a little bit of a half solo project, mostly solo project. He's got a drummer here in the U.S. That does the drumming, obviously. That was Writhe O Worm, the first single off of their upcoming second full-length album, Crowned in Gray Skies, due out on June 26th on No Remorse Records. And before that, featuring the drummer and vocalist of Antichrist Siege Machine, that was Silver Wings at the beginning of the block there, a new project from Virginia. That was off of the February 27th debut release called Hanging Star in the West. Some fantastic United States black metal there. Got the, you know, all the trappings of United States black metal. Nice melodic sound to it. Pretty epic. And now it's time for this week's edition of Sorcerous Verse, as our lore keeper H.H. Crom brings us another reading of sword, sorcery, fantasy, and myth. Please enjoy Sorcerous Verse on Call from the Grave.
1: Hail, warriors, and welcome to another edition of Sorcerous Verse. This week, we'll be reading some more Michael Moorcock. This is the opening passage of The Jewel in the Skull. Count Brass, Lord Guardian of the Camarg, rode out on a horned horse one morning to inspect his territories. He rode until he came to a little hill on the top of which stood a ruin of immense age. It was the ruin of a Gothic church whose walls of thick stone were smooth with the passing of winds and rains. Ivy clad much of it, and ivy was of the flowering sort, so that at this season purple and amber blossoms filled the dark windows, substitute for the stained glass that had once decorated them. On this ride, Count Brass always came to the ruin. He felt a kind of fellowship with it, for like him it was old, like him it had survived much turmoil, and like him it seemed to have been strengthened rather than weakened by the ravages of time. The hill on which the ruin stood was a waving sea of tall, tough grass, moved by the wind. The hill was surrounded by the rich, seemingly infinite marshlands of the Camarg, a lonely landscape populated with wild white bulls, horned horses, and giant scarlet flamingos so large they could easily lift a grown man. The sky was a light gray, carrying rain, and from it shone sunlight of watery gold, touching the Count's armor of burnished brass and making it glow like a flame. The Count wore a huge broadsword at his hip, and a plain helmet, also of brass, was on his head. His whole body was sheathed in heavy brass, and even his gloves and boots were of brass links sewn upon leather. The Count's body was broad, sturdy, and tall, and he had a great strong head whose tan face might also have been molded of brass. From his head stared two steady eyes of golden brown. His hair was red, as was his heavy mustache. In the Camarg, as well as beyond it was not unusual to hear legend that the Count was, in fact, not a true man at all, but a living statue in brass, a titan, invincible, indestructible, immortal. But those who knew Count Brass knew well enough that he was a man in every sense, a loyal friend, a terrible foe, given much to laughter, yet capable of ferocious anger. A drinker of enormous capacity, a trencherman of not indiscriminate tastes, a wit, a swordsman, and a horseman without peer, a sage in the ways of men in history, a lover at once tender and savage. Count Brass, with his rolling warm voice and his rich vitality, could not help but be a legend. For if the man was exceptional, then so were his deeds. Thank you all. Until next time.
0: Thank you once again to our lorekeeper, H.H. Crom, for another fantastical reading of Michael Moorcock's incredible prose. Up next for you on Call from the Grave is Sandstorm from Sweden with the title track off of their new EP, Dungeon of Death. Please enjoy Sandstorm on Call from the Grave.

You are still listening to Call from the Grave. I am your host, Wayne Danger. I've got a little more than an hour of heavy metal and black metal and other such things left here for you tonight. We just heard from Iron Cobra from Germany. That was off of the upcoming album Eternal Dagger, due out on June 19th on Dying Victims Productions. And it was the first track, Trembling Dungeons. Regular listeners will know that I played that track a little over a month ago, I think. But since I didn't get to any new music last week with my good buddy Sam guesting on the show, I wanted to remind you that that fantastic band Iron Cobra is going to be putting out a new album. And man, that track just rips. Before that, we had Into Darkness, which is a new band. Their debut album, Route to the Other Side, is coming out on Dying Victims Productions as well. Later, I think in June or July at this point now. July 24th, yeah. They've put out a couple EPs and demos since they were formed way back in 2011. Some Italian death metal there for you. Thematically, every track on that song is based on a stellar body past the asteroid belt. So that was the first track off of that album called Jupiter, the second one naturally being Saturn, and so on. Great stuff there. Don't get a lot of death metal on the show these days, so I like to splash it in when I can. Before that was Sandstorm from Sweden with Dungeon of Death, the title track off of their new EP, Dungeon of Death. Coming up next here for you on Call from the Grave, this is a Chinese black metal band called Mukali, something like that, M-U-Q-A-L-I. They have a brand new debut full-length album out called Marching Under the Moon's Wisdom, Triumphant in the Golden Sunset. And this is the track, When Eagles Flying Above the Narsen Gull. Please enjoy Mukali on Call from the Grave.

0: Finishing us out on this hour of Call from the Grave, that was Windswept, black metal from the howling southerly winds of New Zealand. That was Cenote, the third track and first single off of their debut release, their debut album, called Howling in Baptismal Filth. That's due out on May 29th. Fantastic stuff there. Liked that a lot. And from their Hemisphere Mates in China from Mukali. Before that, we had the track When Eagles Flying Above the Narsan Gull off of their debut full-length album, Marching Under the Moon's Wisdom, Triumphant in the Golden Sunset. Some fantastic Mongol-themed black metal there from Shaanxi province in China, from Mukali there. That's going to do it for this hour of Call from the Grave. If you like what you heard, don't go anywhere, because I got another hour of it coming at you here. If you want to chat with me, you can send me a DM on Instagram at cftg.fm or an email at waynedanger@kopn.org. I will catch you shortly for another hour of heavy metal and black metal and other such things on Call from the Grave.
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0: Welcome back to Hour 2 of Call from the Grave. I am your host, Wayne Danger. I've got a little bit more heavy metal and black metal and other such things left here for you tonight. We've still got the Gilgareth release, Eine Reise beginnt. We're on to now the, the fifth track on that release. We might get through the entire thing, actually, on today's show. Great stuff from Gilgareth, as always. Really enjoy everything that this project has put out so far. Starting us off on the metal front, we've got Cutthroat. All one word, Cutthroat. This is a, I believe, a newer project from Ireland, it looks like. A little bit of speeding thrash metal for you here. Formed back in 2023, they've put out a couple demos and have their debut EP coming out on Dying Victims Productions on June 19th. Please enjoy. This is going to be the fourth track. This is the first single. This is Morbid Rites by Cutthroat off of Invoking Terror on Call from the Grave.

You are still listening to Call from the Grave. I am your host, Wayne Danger. I've got a little bit less than 40 minutes of heavy metal and black metal and other such things left here for you tonight. You just heard some painfully almost slow death doom metal from Necroschisma from the Netherlands. That was off of their 1989 demo called Erupted Evil, and it was the title track off of that. I mean, that's definitionally death doom right there. They've got the death, they've got the doom. Good stuff. Like that a lot. Before that, we had some absolutely phenomenal United States power metal from Wizard. That's Wizard spelled with a Y, from San Antonio. They released Future Nights, their only release, an EP back in 1984. And that's, I mean,

here for you on Call from the Grave is Moxie from Canada. Some hard rock and heavy metal. This album is their first from 1975, and it features Mr. Tommy Bolin, who would later go on to replace Ritchie Blackmore in Deep Purple doing some solos. So please enjoy Moonrider by Moxie on Call from the Grave.

You are still listening to Call from the Grave. I am your host, Wayne Danger. I've got about half an hour of heavy metal and black metal and other such things left here for you tonight. We just heard from Steel Vengeance from Michigan with some more U.S. power metal. That was off of the 1987 album Prisoners, and it was the first track called Burned Out. Great stuff there. Before that, we had the legendary Vaughn, V-O-N. That was Watain off of the Satanic Blood demo, their debut release, and the impetus for the name of the band, Watain, naturally. Before that, we had Moonrider by Moxie, some hard rock and heavy metal from the 70s, 1975 to be exact, off of their self-titled debut album. Really been enjoying Moxie a lot lately. Their first three albums are fantastic. Moxie, Moxie 2, and Riding High are highly recommended by yours truly. Coming up next here for you on Call from the Grave, I've got Overlord, aka Overlord SR, because there was another band, Overlord, that came on later, also in the US, that decided to copyright the name because, I mean, sure, man, you can copyright the name Overlord, I guess, or trademark it, whatever. But this band's cooler anyways. This is off of the 1985 demo, their debut release called Medieval Metal. This is the second track, Keeper of the Flame, by Overlord SR on Call from the Grave.

0: Finishing us out on this week's episode of Call from the Grave, that was Jupiter featuring members of the Spanish heavy metal band Goliath doing some arena rock, hard rock kind of stuff. That was Chica de Fuego off of their 1988 album Radio Rock and Roll. Before that was Zeus, also from Spain, with Una Vez Más, the sixth track off of their fantastic 1987 album Zeus V. And then before that was Rock de Metal by the band Excalibur, also from Spain, off of Generación Maldita from 1988. And then before that, Recipients of Death with Necropolis, City of the Dead, off of their self-titled debut release. That's going to do it for this week's episode of Call from the Grave. You can reach me at WayneDanger@KOPN.org, and I will catch you next week for two more hours of heavy metal and black metal and other such things on Call from the Grave.
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2: 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Everything fresh in the world of cool and contemporary jazz with just a dash of the retro. It's Paula Atherton kicking off today's show. Right on time. Welcome to Cool Jazz Weekly.

It is Cool Jazz Weekly. Vel Lewis featuring Marion Meadows. You can always hear Marion Meadows' influence in the song. It's called Smoovie, spelled S-M-O-O-V-E-E. And Paul Atherton kicking off today's show with Right on Time as we keep it smooth, or should I say smooth, here on Cool Jazz Weekly for this hour. Everything fresh in the world of cool and contemporary jazz with just a dash of the retro as we roll right along. Here's a new one from Special Effects, Been So Long on Cool Jazz Weekly.

The nice new one there from Judah Seeley here on Cool Jazz Weekly. It's called Gravitate, and special effects been so long. As we hope that you gravitate each and every week to everything new and fresh in the world of cool and contemporary jazz right here on Cool Jazz Weekly. Everything fresh in the world of cool and contemporary jazz with just a dash of the retro. You know you're getting towards summertime when you have titles coming out like this. Here's Dee Brown with Summer Cruise on Cool Jazz Weekly.

It is Cool Jazz Weekly, Dancing Fantasy right there. Haven't heard much from that project recently. Good to hear from Dancing Fantasy once again. That is called Turn Back Time. And Dee Brown started off that set with Summer Cruise here on Cool Jazz Weekly. Everything fresh in the world of cool and contemporary jazz. With just a dash of the retro, we're halfway through the show. We either do an artist interview or we turn back time to a touch of the retro. Last week I said likely this week would be an artist interview, but that is getting delayed. And just one more week, the artist that I had planned to interview, we had some unexpected delays, but next week we definitely should have an artist interview here on Cool Jazz Weekly. So that's okay. This week we're going to turn back time once again to our dash of the retro, and I'm going to dial it all the way back to 1969 for this particular song from jazz great Sergio Mendes and Brazil 66. Bossa Nova expert as Sergio Mendes was. He had a fantastic album. It was his fifth album in 1969 called Crystal Illusions. And on Crystal Illusions, Sergio Mendes's fifth album, was this little song that never did too well on the top 40. In fact, I believe it only made it up to number 62. So it never cracked the top 40 or anywhere near the top 40. However, as was the case with some songs like this, it actually did very well in another realm. It did very well on easy listening stations all over the country.

played this song, and it made it all the way up to number 4 on Billboard's Easy Listening chart. And Stevie Wonder supposedly told Sergio Mendes, as legend would have it, that this song was one of his favorite songs. Here is Sergio Mendes and Brazil 66 with Pretty World. Enjoy here on Cool Jazz Weekly.

It is Cool Jazz Weekly. Deborah Hodge, Stay on My Mind. And we try to keep those old songs on your mind with our Touch of the Retro segment each and every week. Sergio Mendez, taking you all the way back to 1969, started off that set with our Touch of the Retro, Pretty World. Here on Cool Jazz Weekly, everything fresh in the world of cool and contemporary jazz, with just a dash of the retro. As we roll right along here on Cool Jazz Weekly, here's Jeff Ryan, Stay Till Tomorrow on Cool Jazz Weekly.

The new one there from Rick Braun featuring Grant Geisman, Doing Everything With You, and Jeff Ryan, Stay Till Tomorrow, here on Cool Jazz Weekly, where hopefully you stay each and every week for the entire hour and be exposed to everything new and fresh in the world of cool and contemporary jazz, with just a dash of the retro as we continue rolling right along here on the radio show. It's Nick Stefanacci featuring Tony Lindsay and Miles Gilderdale, a classic, Oye Como Va, on Cool Jazz Weekly. Oye,

It is Cool Jazz Weekly. Nice, easy, breezy song there from David P. Stevens, After the Rain. And Nick Stefanacci featuring Tony Lindsay and Miles Gilderdale. One of those songs that no matter how many times you hear it, it's always cool to hear another person or a group of people take on their interpretation of it as well. The classic Oye Como Va from Nick Stefanacci featuring Tony Lindsay and Miles Gilderdale here on Cool Jazz Weekly. Everything fresh in the world of cool and contemporary jazz with just a dash of the retro. Cool Jazz Weekly is a production of Kutztown University Radio on the beautiful campus of Kutztown University. 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My name is Monsoon Mike, your host each and every week of Cool Jazz Weekly. We got time for one more song here on the show as we end today's show with Daryl Alexander featuring Jeff Koshua. Didn't See It Coming. Hopefully you see it coming that next week's going to be another Cool Jazz Weekly, so make sure you tune back in same time, same place. We will see you then.

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1: Coming to you from the studios of KXCJ LP 10 in Cave Junction, Oregon, it's the Smokin' Bluegrass Show with the Train Master, and we're exploring all sorts of hot bluegrass and new grass, and even some rather dubious grass from four generations. We start in the 1940s, we go right on up into the 2020s. So we're going to start here with some songs about heartbreaks, and there's no end of songs in the bluegrass world about heartbreaks, let me tell you. So we'll start with Audie Blaylock here with one called Whispering Waters.

That's Della May with one called Shambles. You know, Della May is an all-woman band. I just had the privilege of seeing them in person recently. And, we're going to do Women in Bluegrass here, another hour here coming up. So I want to salute to Della May. I really enjoyed their show very much. Before that was Cliff Waldron and one called Close the Door Lightly When You Go. That I kind of think he means don't slam the screen door when you're on your way out. And a special consensus did say you'll stay in my arms. And then we started out with Audie Blaylock and Whispering Waters. These are all songs about various heartaches and heartbreaks that people have had. Here's the Poor Ramblin' Boys with one called Clouds in My Mind. It's a three-quarter waltz time one. Well, we're going to hear from Dan Tominski. We're going to hear from the Bluegrass Cardinals and Rock Hearts and Seldom Seen. We got a lot more bluegrass.

Well, that's a group called Rock Hearts, and I hardly ever think of you. Is the name of that one. Well, that's these heartbreaking songs. Bluegrass Cardinals before that with one called With Half a Heart. Dan Deminsky did the one called Say, Won't You Be Mine? And we started out with the Poe Ramblin' Boys with Clouds in My Mind. A three-quarter waltz time. We went about booze and bar rooms, too. Well, continuing on here with the theme of heartbreakers and heartbreaks, got two that are fairly similar. The first one here is Seldom Seen. This has to do with a guy who's traveling salesman, and he's just really hates it. But he leaves his wife and so on in East Texas, and he travels out to West Texas to El Paso to a place called the Broken Wheel Inn and meets Carolyn, who he knows there. And the next one is Jets Creek, and it's kind of the same theme. It's called, that one's called Carolyn at the Broken Wheel Inn. This one's called Tina at the Teardrop Inn. Not too different. And then we're going to come on here with the Gibson Brothers, one that heartbreak theme, it's What a Difference a Day Makes. And then Johnny and Jeanette Williams with Four River Tears. So anyway, I'll tell you all about them and after we've done them. First of all, here's the Seldom Seen.

boots and quality footwear, and me with three kids in the wide. And Rose, it ain't easy, cause I do get lonesome, and I know it's a sad thing to say. But it's easy forgetting your wife and your family,

That's Johnny and Jeanette Williams with River of Tears. And before that, with the Gibson Brothers from their Darkest Hour album, What a Difference a Day Makes. Then we had the two kind of similar themes there. It was Jets Creek did Tina at the Teardrop Inn, and Seldom Seen with Carolyn at the Broken Wheel Inn. You can kind of get the point there. Well, next we got Blue Highway coming up. And we have After That Flat Lonesome and Lonesome River Band and Doyle Lawson and the Graskills. So Blue Highway here with one called Sleepless Nights, Endless Tears, and A Broken Heart.

That's the Grascals from their Straightening the Curves album back in 1999. Heartbreak Hall of Fame. And Doyle Lawson with The Hard Game of Love. Before that, Lonesome River Band, Hang Around for the Heartache, Heartbreak. And Flat Lonesome did Don't Come Running Back. And we started that out with Blue Highway and Sleepless Nights and Endless Tears and Broken Heart. Yeah, these are all songs about heartbreaks. I think that's about the end of them for now. Let's hear an instrumental, and then we'll be back before you know it. Here's April's Waltz with the Slocan Ramblers.

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1: 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It is only through a change in human consciousness that the world will be transformed. The personal and the planetary are connected. As we expand our awareness of mind, body, psyche, and spirit, and bring that awareness actively into the world, so also will the world be changed. This is our quest as we explore new dimensions.

0: Our busy, fast-paced lives can feel like we're constantly juggling, keeping a roof over our heads, keeping up with current affairs, and running a myriad of errands just to keep things on an even keel. In the midst of all of this activity, taking time to sit in a circle with others can seem like a huge commitment. Yet such gatherings offer something deeply restorative, a chance for genuine listening that helps us move beyond feelings of fragmentation and isolation. Our guest today, Ann Scott, has spent many years leading circles with women who are unhoused, marginalized, or in transition. Despite facing enormous challenges, these women come together to listen to one another and to themselves, and in doing so, rediscover their inner wisdom. Through these circles, they reconnect to the love, joy, and creativity that resides at the heart of our shared humanity. Ann Scott is the founder of Dream Weather Foundation, and has led workshops and retreats for women from diverse communities and organizations around the country and around the world. Her work centers on restoring the connection between feminine wisdom and social change, and on exploring the healing power of dreams. She's spoken to audiences across the U.S. and internationally, from Switzerland to India, and is the author of several books, including Women, Wisdom, and Dreams, and Listening Circles, Seeding Life, a Guide to Facilitating Women's Circles in Community, and Finding Home, Restoring the Sacred to Life, Stories of Women in Homelessness and Transition. So please join us for the next hour as we explore the healing that emerges when stories are shared and heard within a safe, sacred space of a circle. With our guest, Ann Scott, I'm Justine Willis-Toms. Welcome to New Dimensions. Welcome, Ann.
1: Thank you, Justine. It's a real pleasure to be here.
0: It's a pleasure to have you and be talking about this just grand subject. First of all, I would love for you to share, what was your motivation? I know that you work with many different circles, but today I'd really like to focus on these women who are in tremendous transition and who maybe have been living in a shelter. So how did you start working with these marginalized women?
1: Well, thank you for that question. It started when I was giving a presentation to a gathering of women. It was a fundraiser for the nonprofit, and I was explaining the nature of this work. And there was a woman there, and she kept asking, how does it work? And who is it good for? Who is it useful for? And so I went up to her afterwards, and I tried to explain, and she still was not sure. And so she told me she was on the board of a women's shelter, and would it help there? And I said, of course it would. I actually didn't know for sure, but my hunch was that this could be a very, very incredibly helpful support for the women. So I was connected there. I had a pilot program for 10 weeks, and that 10 weeks turned into 10 years.
0: So going into it, Ann, you hadn't tried it before. So there you are, your first session. Do you recall that first session?
1: I recall it intimately. The first session was actually meeting the women. There were about 50 women in a large room. And the program director wanted me to meet with them first and then say what we're doing. And so she pushed me into the room, basically. And I saw the sea of faces looking at me. And I had extreme doubts for a moment whether this was really could be of help. And then I realized that all I could do would be to speak to them as if I were speaking to any woman who was in need. And I spoke about the sacred. I said at one point that they each have a sacredness within them. The room went completely silent, and I watched the clock ticking in the back, and it was like a moment out of time. There was total silence, and something reached the women. I don't think any of them had ever been told that they are sacred in their entire lives. And so that was the beginning. And afterwards, a young woman came up and asked if she could tell me a dream. And from her dream, I knew that this was going to work. Because she said, I had this dream. The psychologist didn't understand it. The therapist didn't understand it. The social worker didn't understand it. But what you just said makes total sense to me.
0: Mm.
1: It was very simple, but it was not, it wasn't for analysis. It was really pointing to the fact she had a very strong link with her ancestors.
0: How lovely, how lovely. And I imagine it takes bravery in some way to just sit in the silence. And when you describe that profound silence, mm-hmm. and the temptation to just jump in and kind of do something at that point, but you allowed that silence. So where did that come from for you? What was your training to allow you to just be in silence?
1: My training has been many years on a Sufi path, and I was introduced to something that was already very familiar to me. And it was about silence and about holding a room full of people, holding a room full of women in my awareness, in my heart, and not being afraid of the silence. It only lasted maybe 30 seconds to a minute, maybe. But in that space, there was something that touched their hearts. And they could trust me, and they could begin to explore what this women's circle might be.
0: Well, maybe it was, and partly your not only experience, but you're showing up in an authentic way.
1: Yes.
0: And when you talked about the sacredness of all the women there, it wasn't just words. I think that they probably felt it, that the truthfulness of your being when you said that to them.
1: Yes, I think you're right. I felt very vulnerable standing up there. And I realized there was nothing I could say that had to come from a completely bare place in me. Not that I knew something or I was particularly knowledgeable and I could teach them something. No. Had to be something very, very true and authentic in me. And that was the only way I could reach them.
0: So after that session with all of them, then you did some smaller circles. I imagine not all 45 of them showed up to the circle, but then you started a circle. And how many women showed up for that first circle?
1: Typically 12, mm-hmm. sometimes smaller, sometimes a little bit larger, but that was right. It was in a small room. It worked. It was just right. Many of the women felt uncomfortable being in a circle and sharing from a deeper place. And so the intimacy of a small circle like that made them feel safe.
0: And let's talk about just the way you structure the circle itself. And you mentioned safe. And I guess that's really part of the whole way of conducting a circle is to create a safe container. So how do you go about that?
1: It's both an inner and an outer container. The outer container is basically, this is what we're going to do in the hour. If you feel uncomfortable, you're welcome to leave. We're going to have a 5-minute meditation. And if this is too much for you, then you can just sit there in any way you want. Nothing that you share will go anywhere else. And we're going to listen to each other. This is not a place of fixing, of giving advice. We are listening to each other. And in that listening, something inside you will be heard and met. There's other things that I would say, but that helped to create a sense of structure. This is what we're going to be doing. You're free to leave if you want. And an invitation. Come try this. This is not your usual circle. And then the inner circle, the inner expression of creating a sense of safety is that I have learned to hold a group of women in my heart. And that's not something esoteric or special. It's just you hold them, you hold whoever's sitting with you in love with your heart. It's very basic.
0: And when you say that, it's like a dual sort of thing, that you're both holding that space, and that's in an internal process for your in your way of being with them, but you're beaming out that holding, and then you're also allowing. So it's kind of a dual process that you're allowing whatever to rise up and not to reject it or judge it. Or and I remember you wrote something about there was one woman who came to the circle and she said, "Oh, do I have to be positive?
1: Yes.
0: You know, are you going to expect me to just be la, la, la, la, la, so positive? Or are you going to suggest ways to fix me?" And she came to the circle with that kind of attitude. And how did you assure her?
1: I said, "No, that you don't have to think positively here. you just need to be real. And you can try it. And if you don't like it, that's totally fine. And you're welcome to leave the circle." And so she decided she would give it a try. She said, "Well, I've never meditated before." So she gave it a try, and something happened within her. She was able to touch a sense of calm and self-acceptance that perhaps she's never experienced. And this gave her the trust that she could.
0: I know that you suggest that people only speak about their experience so that they don't go on into their philosophy or anything. But if they speak from their experience and that authenticity, that has a power unto itself. Would you agree with that?
1: Oh, absolutely. And sometimes if someone is going off on a tangent, I just need to say, we're really speaking about our own experiences. And they go, okay. Many people are not used to that. They're used to speaking about ideas or concepts. But you just keep going back to one's own experience.
0: All right, let's suppose you're going into a circle and you can feel, oh, this one isn't going to be easy. You can feel some anxiety in the room or busyness or even resistance or something. Mm-hmm. So when that happens, how do you then handle that?
1: The best thing that I could do is to set the tone. And so I speak about what this is and how simple it is. And how it can help each of them and me, how it can help us to be still, to be quiet, to listen, and to be able to turn our attention to what we hear within ourselves. I have experienced that resistance, not so much there, but in another place in Baton Rouge. And the resistance, I totally understand, was so great, so much. So much harm has been done in many of these women's experiences. And so I just prayed in that moment. I just prayed because all I could do would be to listen to the kind of story that might touch them, that might make them feel like this is not a personal issue, that this is a global, collective situation where women or aspects of the feminine have been so dismissed. And so I told a story about being in a United Nations conference, peace conference, and how I heard stories of suffering from women all over the world. It was 4 days of just the reality of living in war zones and checkpoints. And as I told this story, I saw people begin to relax. The women, crossed legs, unfolded, the arms tightly held, relaxed. And they could see that this is not solely a personal issue. And that we are here to just support what is of real value within each of them, which is their sense of own inner knowing. And so when we got to the afternoon and this place in Baton Rouge, it was a shelter there. And in the afternoon, after lunch, we came back for a silent meditation, just 8 minutes maybe. And something extraordinary happened. And the women were able to reach this place of deep rest, or some even described it as a feeling of lightness. And they said, "What was that?" And I said, "That was you. that's who you are." And the whole atmosphere changed. It took hours. We don't realize the protection that we've created for ourselves and have had to create. And yet now I feel there's such a need to restore this honoring of the native or innate wisdom that lives in all women, and of course all of us, men and women alike. But I feel this work with women is really extremely important at this moment.
0: I agree. And, you know, I'm just reminded that there is very little silence in our lives. And I'm thinking of women who live in shelters. It's probably pretty noisy. And a lot of us might be intimidated by just being in silence, so to speak. And I there's a quote that you have shared from an Aleut, right? Elder Larry
1: Makulia.
0: He said, "Silence opens us to our innate intelligence." Mm-hmm. And so please share with us your experience of that.
1: I love that quote because it's so simple and so unadorned and so accessible. I have seen that. And I sometimes mention that quote. And I remember at one shelter in Sonoma County, a very noisy shelter. And people told me that, women told me that they couldn't sleep very well, and they certainly couldn't dream because the noises. And so we had our little circle there. I had a program. And one of the women surprised me. She came into the room. This is my own bias, wearing pink curlers. She was an older woman, a head full of pink curlers. And I thought, I wonder why she's here. You know, that was my own judgment, I think. And so after the silence, I looked around, you know, peace be with us. Just a moment before I opened my eyes for a second, which I don't usually do, and I saw this woman with her head back with the deepest expression of peace. So stunned me. And when I said, we have time to share if you'd like, and this woman said, I can't believe that my whole life I have never looked inside. I have never spent time in this quiet with myself. I started working at 13 and I had to work until now. And she was in her 60s. And so she said, I saw a bush, completely dried, shriveled bush. And she said, what does that mean? And I said, well, maybe you can water it now. And she asked me how. And I said, water it with your attention and your love. And this is what happened over time. She watered this part of herself and it began to grow and restore, regenerate. And she became very different in her expression and her being. She was able to touch something real and true that nourished her for the first time in her life. I didn't know you could look inside. I've heard that so many times.
0: But you gave her the opportunity.
1: Yeah.
0: And that reminds me, when you do circle, you often have a meditation. Now, that might be very intimidating to certain people who have never tried it, and they might be really, really fidgety. But so how do you bring meditation into the circle?
1: I mentioned that we're going to have a five-minute meditation. I ask if anyone's meditated before, and some have, some haven't. And then I describe a really simple meditation. And I always say, if there's a different way that you'd prefer to be in the silence, please do, or just sit there quietly. And they're very willing. This is what surprised me. Because there's so much noise in their lives and the shelter. For them to have a quiet place is so deeply nourishing. And I don't think we understand that in this culture.
0: Mm-hmm.
1: We don't. You don't have to do anything, but you provide a space that is without judgment for quiet, honoring that place within themselves. And I remember after that, I call it a workshop in Baton Rouge that was with women in the shelter. And I wrote to the program director 3 weeks afterwards, just checking in to say, how's it going and how was it for the women? And she wrote back a sentence that rings in my heart. And she said, the women love the silence. And so they did. They started having a 15-minute silent meditation every morning in the shelter. We don't know this. There's obviously so much that has to be done in order to meet people's needs and to care for them. But this other component so nourishes a place that the only place where they can draw their strength from and clarity.
0: I'm thinking, Anne, as you speak about that, there, you know, many of us who meditate, you know, daily in our own lives, and we're, you know, alone and do our meditation. But I'm just getting the picture of them coming together for this silent meditation that they're choosing, of their own choosing. Mm-hmm. And the power, I've never thought about this before, but the power

0: special or esoteric. I just mean very ordinary way of honoring life and honoring their lives, no matter what they've experienced or what difficulties they come in with.
1: And I know that you do, when you do a meditation and you're guiding it a bit in the circle, and I think that these circles normally are about 1 hour in length. So it keeps people, their attention. I mean, if it's going all day, they might not show up. But if for an hour, taking an hour out might be quite doable in many ways. So I'm also thinking about that meditation and the guiding that you give. You do something called a heart meditation, which is just so beautiful. And in a moment, I'd love to ask you about that meditation and what that entails when we come back. And I want to just remind our listeners, I'm speaking with Ann Scott, author of many books, including Listening Circles, Seeding Life, A Guide to Facilitating Women's Circles in Community, and also Finding Home, Restoring the Sacred to Life, Stories of Women in Homelessness and Transition. 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
1: I'm speaking with Anne Scott, author of many books, including Listening Circles, Seeding Life, A Guide to Facilitating Women's Circles in Community. So, Anne, I mentioned something about the heart meditation that you do as a guided meditation. And I would you share that with us, please?
2: I'd be happy to do that. This is a meditation that I have done for 30 years. And it's very simple. And the essence of this meditation is that it works with love. And this might be something that you would think is not appropriate to bring to circles where there's real challenges, acute challenges in women's lives. However, when I say, think of someone or something that you love, or something in nature, what's the quality to it? Is it soft? Is it gentle? Is it awe-inspiring? There must be something, or it just could be a love for a pet. But everyone can feel this quality of love in some way. And the women don't seem to have a problem with that. They can find something, like 98% of the time. So I say to catch hold of that feeling and just put it in your heart. And then as thoughts come to your mind,

0: just like pebbles being dropped into a pond, just let them go into the heart. You don't pay any attention to them or feelings. You just rest in this place in the heart. And it's very simple. And so we're going to relax into that place for 5 minutes. And that's basically it. There's more I can...
1: That really captures it. And I love the idea that it's not that long a meditation, especially for beginners. 5 minutes. You've expressed in your writing in how people have really been moved in just those 5 minutes. And when they start to come out of it and you ask if there's anyone that would like to share, and that's just an invitation, it's not required, people just start sharing in a deep, deep way, I think, as you've described it.
0: My intention is to help the women to relink back to themselves, back to really something so essential that gets cut off. And for most of us, we've had life experiences that can cut us off from this place of that's whole. And so this gives them an opportunity to, one, know that there is this place within them that exists, that is untouched by their life experiences. I mean, this is a huge revelation to know that there is a place that's intact no matter what you've gone through. And I think this is very much an aspect of understanding what a feminine principle would be.
1: And I know that you speak about the feminine principle as something that's needing to be encouraged and really sought after and expressed in the world today more than ever. So I'd love for you to speak about the feminine principle and what that means to you.
0: To me, it means that there is a place within us that is deeply connected to life, to our own heart, and to a sense of service for all of life and for the earth. These are all aspects of the feminine that understand relationships to each other, to oneself, and to the life around us. And there's something so simple that we can offer, and not just in shelters, but just in our daily lives, or just in small groups of gathering with friends, or in different venues. There is something so important about holding this quality, this honoring of what is sacred. You will not see that in the news. You will not see that in so much that's being broadcast, so much division, so much bombards us, really. Uh-huh. And it's really difficult to hold one's own. I do feel that. And yet when we're together, or when we even connect with each other about this understanding, then there's a strength that rises up. And this is not just needed, but it's essential now. Uh-huh. Because we are at such a risk of losing something so precious that lives in us, that lives in life, that lives in how we relate to each other. And it helps to stand up in the midst of forces, I guess you could say, the collective forces of great uncertainty, great fears. And this is something else. This gives us strength to what nourishes life. And we have to nourish life. Life, our lives, we're hungry for that. And we don't know. Often we don't know how to how to nourish the soul, basically.
1: Mm.
0: So if that answers your question.
1: Yes, yes. And I was just imagining, as you were speaking about that, how gathering together would really enhance that in the sacredness of life, and to bring in that part that we're surrounded by it, but we might not notice. We notice our body ailments, but might not notice that. I don't know if there's a question here, but do you have any comment on that?
0: The most important thing now, I feel, is to keep alive our sense of joy. It does not exclude suffering. And if it's as simple as going outside in the morning and listening to a bird singing, something is touched, connection is made, we're not alone. And that joy is like nourishment, is like food. I remember a number of years ago, and I had a dream in the night. I just heard these words: there has to be enjoy. In other words, you have to enjoy yourself. This is not serious. Yes, it is serious. It is very serious. However, you need to enjoy the beauties of life. A tree, the sound of a bird, music, the taste of fresh bread. These are all aspects of life that sustain us and we can give gratitude for. And that keeps us human and alive. Otherwise, we can get very dry and we can get lost. You know, always in the last 30 years, my dreams, my understanding has been, no matter what the difficulty is, to look toward what is growing. Look to the new green shoots that are rising up out of the soil. And that's really a lot of where my work came from, that while I could look and see what's being dismantled and destroyed, I wanted to work with what was emerging. And that's what I do when I'm sitting with women. What is emerging in them? What's coming alive? These are like gifts. They're like seeds that I feel that we're almost given at times of need. And what can we, just like that woman in the shelter, what can we water? What can we nourish for the future? And so that's my response to what you were saying.
1: Oh, thank you. Thank you. I'm thinking, as you're speaking about that, about bringing the sacred into the ordinary tasks of our life. And I know you have a story about when you went to Hong Kong and you were a vegetarian and you had a lot of meals that were having to accommodate that when you were with a group of people. And you had an experience of something very ordinary that really changed your life somehow. Can you share that story?
0: Thank you for that question. I was living in Hong Kong and I was doing a job in China to participate in one of the first tour groups, foreign tour groups that went there. And I wasn't actually vegetarian, but I was a little suspicious of what I was being served at that time. I saw a lot of things I didn't recognize. So I requested vegetarian food. And I was the only one. And I got that every single hotel, every single inn for 14 days. Peanuts, cabbage, and white rice. But on the last day, we were at a small rural inn. And everyone got fed except me. I was just going to, at that point, get some food from someone else, some of their vegetables. And at that point, a man who was the cook walked through the kitchen doors with a tray of 12 dishes that were steaming and radiating, scintillating in color and beauty. And he walked over to my table and he put the food down and said where everything came from. This came from the local forest. Those mushrooms came from the fields over there. And then he bowed to me. And this is what happened, Justine. He bowed to me and he said, I have not been able to cook vegetarian food for many years when I was able to work in a monastery. And he bowed again and he left. And I had never been bowed to before. And it wasn't me that he was bowing to. He was bowing to something that he saw in me. And perhaps he thought I was a Buddhist practitioner. It didn't matter. There was such respect. And so I could barely eat the food. I was so shaken. And I can't explain why someone bowing to me would do this, but it was such a revelation to me that we could treat each other in that way. And so that night, I went to sleep, or tried to go to sleep, a little bit disturbed by the experience. As I was falling asleep, I saw him bow in before me. And I shook my head. It was strange. It was like watching a movie inside. And this happened all night long. I would fall asleep. I'd see the bowing. And all night, my heart started softening. And I wept. Because all the layers of protection and defense was melted by this single act. So after that night, I was a changed person, but I didn't speak about it for 10 years. But he recognized the sacred in me, not my personality or anything like that. And that is what my work is about. It's recognizing that in everyone, but especially in the women that I work with. It's like a deep reverence for life. And I didn't know that was possible. So I learned a different way of being, and my heart was tenderized.
1: Wonderful. Like, wonderful, wonderful. I really imagine when you facilitate a circle, in some ways, you are invisibly bowing to all of the women and men in the circle itself. And that's what you convey to them by your energetic being. And I think you add to that story, because it was quite a few years later. You had two children by this time. And you're a very, very busy mother with two young kids. And, you know, you'd come down and you'd be fixing breakfast and you would be rushing to get it on the table and all of that. And there was a point when you stopped and kind of recalled that moment in Hong Kong. And can you describe how that shifted the way that you were serving food to your children?
0: Because I was working as a journalist at that time, and I was going into a lot of different hotels and restaurants to write about them in the kitchens, whether they be very lowly street stalls or whether they be four-star hotels. But I noticed in every single kitchen, there was an altar of incense and some oranges or some rice wine. The kitchen was a sacred place. I did not grow up that way. Mm. That came to me as such a shock. that you could bring that into the kitchen. And so I began to orient myself in a different way and maybe just put a vase of flowers so that I knew I was not just coming in and serving up food, that I had to have at least a moment of awareness of breathing and of cooking with as much love as I could.
1: I remember years ago, I made a dinner for Bina and Dr. Haridas Chaudhry, who was the founder of the Institute of Integral Studies. They were at my house, and I served them whatever I served them. And it was vegetarian, I believe. I hope it was. And I remember Bina saying to me, "Oh, this is so lovely. I can feel the love that you put into this meal." And that shocked me because it really encouraged me to do just what you're saying, to notice any time we put food together, either for our own nourishment or for others, if we give a component of love to that and appreciation and gratefulness to be able to do it and to be able to feed ourselves or feed another, that energy goes into that food. There's something there. I mean, just last night I was part of a Seder at my local synagogue, and talk about sacredness of every bite that we took was just filled with sacredness, and you could feel it in the whole room. So this is what I'm talking about our ordinary activities are not separate from the sacredness of life. And I know that you also are a proponent of that.
0: Yes. To weave that back into our lives, I think, is an act that goes far beyond what we can see. We don't realize how much the things around us need us and need our awareness as much as we need them.
1: I would love to talk about the concept of longing. I remember years ago it came up in a circle, and I came across a quote when I was researching this interview, and I cannot find for the life of me where I found this quote, but maybe you can help me with that. But it's about the power of longing, and the quote is, "Longing is a magnet that draws down grace." Oh. Do you recall that quote? And
0: I do, but I don't know where it came from.
1: You don't know where it came from either, but isn't it lovely? It feels true.
0: Yes, it is. And if we dare to live our longing and not psychoanalyze it or put it in some other category, but just really allow our hearts to have that longing, something can meet us. Grace can meet us. That longing makes us so vulnerable. And it's not anything outer. It's this deep aloneness, really. And yet, it does draw down the grace. And I know that I didn't recognize longing for many years. I didn't know what it was. And then I remember having a dream, and in the dream, someone told me, "What you thought of as depression is actually longing." And he said, "I have loved you since before time."
1: When we're in a circle of people who are authentically expressing their own longing, you state, I think, somewhere in your writing that unites us. That brings us together. It's something that we all can feel when someone truly expresses what they're longing for. It just puts us back on our heels in some ways.
0: I remember a lovely young woman in a shelter down in Petaluma many years ago, and she spoke a lot, kind of meandering for about 20 minutes, and that's rare that we allow someone to talk that long. And when she finished, it was so clear that she has all her life had this longing but didn't understand what it was. And so at the end, she said, "I have always had this, but I didn't realize it. I had it as a girl when I looked out to the ocean in Mexico. And then I lost it, and I've been looking for it." And she said, "You've given me a word. You've given me a language. And now I have it, this peace." And she said, "Everyone should have this peace." And she kept saying, "You've given me a language." So we don't even know what this is, except when we read a Rumi poem. But collectively, that's not something that we speak about.
1: Yes. Yes. And even just when people really take that word into their heart, just a single word can transform us completely. I mean, being in a 5-minute meditation can just work miracles in our lives. I know that you have seen this.
0: Mm-hmm.
1: So I love the idea of being deep witness to one another. That how encouraging that is.
0: Mm-hmm.
1: If we really are present and witness another person's longing, it just infuses our own lives so tremendously. And so I just, if you can take a moment to just say the power of witnessing one another.
0: What comes to mind is that our attention is so crucial. And I know this, I've lived this. We can look at another and see their challenges, or see their darkness even. When I say darkness, I mean places of anger or places of not caring for life. But if we can be witness and attend to what is still whole within them, what is still sacred, then that aspect can grow. Or it may not, but at least we have witnessed it. And I have seen and know experiences where our awareness and attention to the other can help that person to recover what it was that they might have lost.
1: I love that. Thank you. Thank you so much. And thank you for being with us today. I've been speaking with Anne Scott, author of many books, including Listening Circles, Seeding Life, A Guide to Facilitating Women's Circles in Community, and also Finding Home, Restoring the Sacred to Life, Stories of Women in Homelessness and Transition. And if you want to know more about the work of Anne Scott, you can go to her website, dreamweather.org. 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I'm Justine Willis-Toms. 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
5: There's this interesting jump that takes place between just cause and just war. There's a cause may be just, yes, you know, it's wrong for Saddam Hussein to go into Kuwait. It's wrong for this to happen. It's wrong for that to happen. But the question is, does it then immediately follow that if the cause is just, if an injustice has been committed, that the proper response to that is war? It's that leap of logic that needs to be absolutely avoided.
6: That's Howard Zinn, and this is Alternative Radio. I'm David Barsamian. This edition of AR features Howard Zinn on just and unjust wars. Almost like clockwork on Memorial Day, there is a time-honored ritual. Honor guards, presidents laying wreaths at Arlington, bowed heads, and then solemn statements about our brave men and women in uniform who have made the ultimate sacrifice. What is left unsaid is for whom and for what soldiers have died for. The rhetoric is always about some noble cause or altruistic impulse which drives our country into battle. If people knew the truth and some history, perhaps they'd be less likely to march off to war. Too much fear-mongering and flag-waving prevents clear thinking. Howard Zinn, professor emeritus at Boston University, was perhaps this country's premier radical historian. He was born in Brooklyn in 1922. His parents were poor immigrants. During World War II, he saw combat duty as an Air Force bombardier. After the war, he went to Columbia University on the GI Bill. He was among the first to oppose U.S. aggression in Indochina. A principled opponent of imperialism and militarism, he was an advocate for nonviolent civil disobedience. He spoke and marched against the U.S. wars on Afghanistan and Iraq. His masterpiece, A People's History of the United States, continues to sell in huge numbers. Among his many other books are A Power Governments Cannot Suppress, and Original Zen, a collection of interviews I did with him. Witty, erudite, generous, and loved by many, Howard Zinn passed away in 2010. This classic from the AR Archives was recorded at the University of Wisconsin at Madison in March 1991, shortly after the end of the first Gulf War.
5: I suppose because I think that the great danger of what has just happened is what the administration wanted to happen, and that is to fight a war that would make war acceptable once more. The Vietnam War gave war a bad name, and the people who lead this country have been trying ever since to find a war that would give war a good name. And they think they've found it. And I think it's important for us to sort of sit back and think about not just the Gulf War, not just the Vietnam War, not just this or that war, but just think about the problem of war, you know, of just and unjust war. We've had all these conferences. Remember those all of you who were around at the beginning of the 20th century, remember the Hague conferences and the Geneva conferences of the 1930s limiting the techniques of war, because you can't do away with war. All you can do is make war more moral. Einstein went to one of these conferences. I don't know how many of you know that. We like to bring up things that people don't know. I mean, what is scholarship anyway? But Einstein was horrified at World War I, as so many were, right? Oh, you know, that great war for democracy, for freedom, to end all wars, etc., etc., etc. 10 million men die on the battlefield in World War I, and nobody at the end of it understands why, or what for. World War I gave war a bad name until World War II came along. But Einstein was horrified by World War I, and devoted a lot of his time to thinking about it, worrying about it. He went to this conference in Geneva, which was discussing, and he thought they were discussing disarmament. He thought they were there to do away with the weapons of war, and therefore to prevent war. Instead, when he went to this conference, he found all these representatives of various countries discussing what kind of weapons would be suitable and what kind of weapons needed to be prohibited. What were good weapons and bad weapons, just weapons and unjust weapons? And Einstein then did something which nobody ever expected, but he did something really uncharacteristic. He called a press conference, and the whole international press was there, came because Einstein was, well, he was Einstein. You know. And they came, and he told this press conference how horrified he was by what he had heard at this international conference. And he said, "One does not make wars less likely by formulating rules of warfare. War cannot be humanized. It can only be abolished." Well, we still have that problem of just wars and unjust wars, of unjust wars taking place, and then another war takes place which looks better, has a better rationale, is easier to defend, and so now we're confronted with a just war, and now war is made palatable again. And so now the attempt is put Vietnam behind us in that unjust war, and now we have a just war, or at least a quick one, and a real smashing victory. I had a student a couple of years ago who wrote Groh was writing something about war. I don't know why a student of mine should write about war. But she said, I guess wars are like wines. She says, there are good years and bad years. She said, but war is not like wine. War is like cyanide. One drop and you're dead. I thought that was good. You know. Well, what often is behind this business of we can't do anything about war, and war is inevitable, and be realistic, accept it, and just try to fool around with the edges of it. Of course, we see how successful they've been at humanizing the means of war with all these conferences. One of the things that's behind it, I think, is a very prevalent notion, something you hear a lot when people begin discussing war. You know, 14 minutes into any discussion of war, somebody says, it's human nature. Don't you hear that a lot? Yeah. Almost some, oh, and you just get a group of people together to discuss war, and at some point or other, somebody will say, it's human nature, you see. Of course, there's no evidence for whatever evidence you could produce to see what human nature is, genetic evidence, biological evidence. There's no evidence that this is human nature. All we have is historical evidence. I mean, there's no biological evidence, no genetic evidence, no anthropological evidence. You know, the anthropological evidence, look at these primitive tribes and what they do. These tribes are fierce. These tribes are gentle. And it's just not clear at all. What seems clear, all you can tell, and what about history? Well, sure, there's a history of wars, and there's also a history of kindness. But it's like the newspapers and the historians, right? What they dwell on. They dwell on wars, and they dwell on cruelties, and they dwell on bestial things that people do to one another, and they don't dwell a lot on the magnificent things that people do for one another in everyday life or, you know, again and again. It seems to me it only takes a little bit of thought to realize that if wars came out of human nature, came out of some spontaneous urge to kill, then why is it that governments have to go to such tremendous lengths to mobilize populations to go to war? I mean, it seems so obvious, doesn't it? They really have to work at it. They have to dredge up enormous numbers of reasons. They have to inundate the airwaves with these reasons. They have to bombard people with the slogans and statements, and then, in case people aren't really persuaded, they have to threaten them. We have to draft them. If they haven't persuaded enough people to go into the armed forces, then they have to draft them into the armed forces. Of course, the persuasion into the armed forces also includes a certain amount of economic persuasion. You make sure you have a very poor underclass in society so that you give people a choice between starving or going into the military. But if persuasion doesn't work and enticements don't work, then anybody who doesn't want to sign up for the draft, or anybody who goes into the army and decides to leave, is going to be court-martialed and go to prison. They have to go to great lengths to get people to go to war. They work very hard at it. What's interesting also is that they have to make moral appeals. I mean, that should say something about human nature, if there is something to be said about human nature. It must suggest that there must be some, there must be some moral element in human nature. Granted that human beings are capable of all sorts of terrible things, human beings are capable of all sorts of wonderful things, but there must be something in human beings which makes them respond to moral appeals. Most humans don't respond to appeals to go to war on the basis of, let's go and kill,
7: No, let's go and free somebody. Let's go and establish democracy. Let's go and topple this tyrant. You know, let's do this so that wars will finally come to an end. Yes. Most people are not like Theodore Roosevelt. No. No, just before the Spanish-American War, Theodore Roosevelt said to a friend, in strict confidence, I should welcome almost any war, for I think this country needs one. Well, no moral appeal there, right? Just, we need a war, you know, just... You may know that George Bush, when he entered the White House, took the portrait that Reagan had put up there to sort of inspire him, a portrait of Calvin Coolidge. did you know that Reagan put a portrait of Calvin Coolidge up there? Because he knew that Calvin Coolidge is one of the most inspiring people in the history of this country, you see. And Coolidge had said, you know, the business of America is business. And Bush took down the portrait of Calvin Coolidge and put up the portrait of Theodore Roosevelt. I don't want to make too much of this. But I will. Because I felt what Theodore Roosevelt said, Bush might just well have said. Bush wanted war. Every step in the development of this Persian Gulf War indicated from the moment, you know, that the invasion of Kuwait was announced, everything that Bush did fits in perfectly with the fact that Bush wanted war. He was determined to have war. He was determined not to prevent this war from taking place. And you can just tell this by the from the very beginning, no negotiations, no compromise, right? No, what was that ugly word? Linkage. Bush made linkage the kind of word that made you tremble. You know, I always thought that things were linked, naturally. That everybody was linked, that things were, issues were linked. I thought even that the countries in the Middle East were somehow linked, and that the issues in the Middle East were somehow linked, but no negotiations, no linkage, no compromise, right? He sends Baker to meet, that's a long trip to Geneva, and you wonder, and people got excited. Baker's going to meet the foreign minister of Iraq, Tarkasiz, in Geneva. What are they going to do? Bush says, no negotiation. Well, why are you going? I mean, you know, are you a frequent flyer? Amazing. No negotiation right up to the end. You know, who knows if Saddam Hussein in any of those, you know, little... overtures that were made on negotiation, how serious he was or what would have happened. But the fact is there were overtures that came, yes, even from Saddam Hussein. There were overtures that came, and they were absolutely and totally neglected. One came through a former foreign member of the Foreign Service of the United States who brought it personally from the Middle East and gave it to Snowcroft, one of the Crofts, and he gave it to right, he's, you know, one of the security advisors to Bush, and he gave it to him. No response at all. No, it's Bush wanted this war. But, as I say, there aren't people, fortunately, like Theodore Roosevelt and Bush. Most people do not want war, and most people, if they are going to support a war, have to be given reasons that have to do with morality, that have to do with right and wrong, with justice and lack of justice, with tyranny and opposing tyranny. Well, I think it's important to take a look at the process by which populations are, as this one was in a very short time, brought to support a war. A process which took a nation which, on the eve of war, you remember in the surveys before January 15, 16, the surveys all showed that the American public was divided half and half, 46% to 47% or whatever, on the issue of should we use force to solve this problem in the Middle East, and it was half and half. And then, of course, after the bombs started falling on Iraq, then it suddenly became 75% and 80%. What is this process of persuasion? It seems to me we should take a look at the elements of that, because it's important to know that, to be able to deal with it, and to talk about it, and to talk to people about it, especially since that 80% or 85%, or now they report 89.3% or whatever, you know those things. It must be a very shallow percentage. It must be very thin. I think it must be very temporary, and can be made more temporary than it is. But it must be shallow, because half of those people before the bombs fell did not believe in the use of force. And public opinion, as we know, is very volatile. So to look at the elements by which people are persuaded, it seems to me, is to begin to think about how to talk to that, at least that 50%, and maybe more soon, of the country that is willing to reconsider whether this war was really a just and necessary and right war, and two, whether any war in our time can be just and necessary and right. I think one of the elements that goes into this process of persuasion is the sort of the starting point that, well, the United States is we're a good society. You know, and since we're a good society, our wars are good. That if we're a good society, and so we're going to do good things. We do good things at home. We have a Bill of Rights, and we have color television, and there are lots of good things you can say if you leave out enough. But it's like Athens, right? Ancient Athens, right? Athens goes to war against Sparta. Well, they must be on the right side, because Athens is a better society than Sparta. There's more culture there. And sure, you have to overlook a few things about ancient Athens, like slavery. But still, it really is a better society. And so the notion is, Athens fights Sparta is probably a good war. But you have to overlook things. You have to do a very selective job of analyzing your own society before you come to the conclusion that yours is so good a society that unadorned goodness must spill over into everything you do, including everything you do to other people abroad. And what is required, it seems to me, is, in the case of the United States as the good society doing good things in the world, is simply to look at a bit of history. It's only if you were born yesterday, and also if today you don't look around very sharply, that you can come to the conclusion that we are so good a society that you can take the word of the government that any war we get into will be a right and a just war. But it doesn't take too much looking into American history to see that, we have a long history of aggression. Talk about naked aggression. a long history of naked aggression in this country. I mean, how did we get so big? I mean, we started out as a thin band of colonies along the East Coast, and soon we were at the Pacific, and soon, right, we were expanding. It's not a biological thing where you just expand, you know. No, we expanded by force, by conquest, by aggression. Sure, it says Florida Purchase on those little maps that we used to have in elementary school, the maps with colors on them, blue for Florida Purchase, orange for Mexican Cession. A purchase, just a business deal. Nothing about Andrew Jackson going into Florida and killing a number of people in order to persuade the Spaniards to sell Florida to us. Although no money actually passed hands, but we'll ignore that, you see. Yeah. Mexican Cession. Mexico ceded California and Colorado and New Mexico and Arizona. They ceded all of that to us. Why? Good neighbors. Latin American hospitality, you know, ceded to us. I mean, there was a war, a Mexican war, a war which we provoked, which President Polk planned for in advance, as so many of these wars are planned for in advance, and then suddenly an incident takes place. They say, oh, wow, an incident took place. We've got to go to war, you know, which is what happened. And that was also a fairly short war and a decisive victory, and soon we had 40% of Mexico. Right? And it's all ours, California and all of that, you see. Long expansion, the Louisiana Purchase. I remember how proud I was way back when I first looked at that map and I saw Louisiana Purchase, double the size of my country, you see. And it was just by purchase. It was an empty space, you see. And we just bought it nothing. I really didn't learn anything. They didn't tell me when they gave me that stuff in my history class. They didn't tell me that there were Indians living in that territory of the Louisiana Purchase. And if those Indians had to be fought in battle after battle, war after war, they had to be killed, they had to be exterminated, their buffalo herds, their means of subsistence had to be destroyed, their culture, they had to be driven out of that territory. So that, yes, the Louisiana Purchase could be ours and so on. It's a long history of expansion in the United States. Of course, and then we begin to go overseas, right? And then there's, you know, right, that brief period in American history, the period that, you know, textbooks call that honest moment of the textbook when it has a chapter called The Age of Imperialism. 1898 to 1903. There too, we went into Cuba to save the Cubans. Really, that's what we, right? We are always helping people, always saving people from somebody. You know, so we went in and we saved the Cubans from Spain and, of course, immediately planted our military bases and our corporations in Cuba. And then, of course, there was Puerto Rico. A few shells fired and Puerto Rico is ours. And in the meantime, Teddy Roosevelt is swimming out into the Pacific, right, after the Philippines, right, and which, you know, not contiguous to the United States. Well, you know, people didn't know. McKinley didn't know. He didn't know where the Philippines were, you know. And Senator Beveridge of Indiana said, the Philippines not contiguous to the United States? Our Navy will make it contiguous. You know. The history of expansion, yes, of aggression, yes. And continuing on, we become a world power, right? A world power. in around 1905, 1906, 1907, the first books began to appear in about American history, the first books which used that phrase, America as a world power.

0: and one will be British, and so on. And in the years after World War II, of course, yes, the Soviet Union is the other great power, but we are expanding, and we are our influence is growing, and our military bases are spreading all over the world, and we are intervening wherever we can to make sure that things go our way. And while it's thought that anti-communism, you know, with the Soviet Union, the other great superpower, while it's thought that anti-communism was the central motive for the American foreign policy in the post-war period, I think it's more accurate to say that the problem was not communism, the problem was independence of American power. Because it didn't matter really whether a country was turning communist or not. It mattered that a country was showing independence and not falling in line with what the United States conceived of as its responsibility as a world power. And so, you know, when in 1953 the government in Iran was overthrown and Mossadegh came into power, and he was not a communist, but he was a nationalist. And he was a nationalist also because he nationalized the oil. That is intolerable. Those things are intolerable, just as Arbenz in Guatemala the following year, right? He's not a communist. Well, he's a little left of center, maybe a few socialist ideas. Maybe he talks to communists, you see, but he's not a communist. But he nationalizes United Fruit Lands. That's intolerable. He offers to pay them. Well, that proves he's not a communist. Certainly not a real revolutionary. A real revolutionary wouldn't pay a cent to United Fruit. I wouldn't. You see, I've always considered myself a real revolutionary because I wouldn't pay a cent to anybody like United Fruit. No.
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0: He offered to pay United Fruit. He offered to pay them the price of their land, the price that they had declared for tax purposes. You see? Sorry, that won't go. And so the CIA goes to work and overthrows the Arbenz government. And the Allende government in Chile, also not a communist government, but, oh, well, there's a little Marxism, a little socialism, quite a lot of civil liberties and freedom of the press and so on, but independence, more independent of the United States than the other governments of Chile, a government that's not going to be friendly to Anaconda Copper and AT&T and the other corporations of the United States that have always had their way in Latin America. That's the real problem. That history of expansion, of intervention, not even to talk about Vietnam and Laos and Cambodia, not to talk about all the tyrants that we kept in power, of all the aggressions, not just that we committed, but the aggressions that we watched other countries commit and stood silently by because we approved of those aggressions. The record of the United States in dealing with naked aggression in the world, looking at a little bit of history, is so shocking, so abysmal, that nobody with any sense of history could possibly accept the argument that we were now sending troops into the Middle East because the U.S. government is morally outraged at the invasion of another country, and is that Bush's heart goes out to the people of Kuwait, who are suffering.

0: suffering under oppression. Bush's heart, of course, never went out to the people of El Salvador, suffering under the oppression of a government which we were supplying with arms again and again, and where tens and tens and tens of thousands of people were being killed. His heart never went out to those people. Or the people in Guatemala, again, whose governments we were supplying with arms. And it's a long list. It's a moral appeal based on people's forgetting of history and based on the ability of the mass media and the administration to obliterate history, certainly not to bring it up. Talk about the responsibility of the press. Does the press have no responsibility to teach any history to the people who read its newspaper columns? To remind people of what has happened 5 years ago, 10 years ago, 20 years ago, 40 years ago? Was the press also born yesterday and has forgotten everything that has happened before last week? The press complained about military censorship. But, of course, the big problem was not military censorship. The big problem was self-censorship. That was the big problem with the press. The big problem was, yeah. Of course, another element in this process of persuasion is to create a Manichaean situation, good versus evil, with, I've just talked about the good, us, right? But then you also have to present the other as total evil, and as the only evil. Now, granted, Saddam Hussein is, I believe, an evil guy. I say that softly. But he is. I mean, no question about it. Most heads of government are, you say. But he is. But it's not necessary, if you want to bring a nation to war against an evil person, it's not enough to say this person is evil. You have to cordon him off from all the other tyrants of the world, all the other evil leaders of government, in order to establish that this is the one tyrant of the world whom we have to get. He is responsible for the trouble in the world, you see. And if we can only get him, and there's some vague notion, if we can only get him, we will solve our problem, just as, you know, a few years ago, if we can only get Noriega, we will solve the drug trade problem. Well, we got Noriega, and it's obvious we've solved the drug trade problem, you see. But it's the demonization is necessary. The creation of this one evil, shutting out everything, shutting out Syria, shutting out Turkey, shutting out Egypt, shutting out Saudi Arabia, not letting people aware of, and I didn't see the media pay any attention to this, to the latest reports of Amnesty International, which, and if you read the reports of the 1990 report of Amnesty International, and you read the, they have a few pages, you know, on each country, a lot of countries, they have a few pages on Iraq, on Iran, on Turkey, on Syria, on Saudi Arabia, on Kuwait, on Israel. You look through those pages, and all those I've just named show, oh, with differences in degree and so on, but they all show the same pattern of treatment of people who are dissenters, dissidents, troublemakers in their own country. With Israel, of course, it's the Palestinians, although Israel has a more freer atmosphere in the non-occupied territories, but in the occupied territories, Israel behaves toward the occupied territories the way Saudi Arabia behaves towards its own people, and the way Syria behaves towards its own people, the way Turkey behaves towards its own people. And that is, you see the same pattern in the Amnesty International reports, the same words appearing again and again. Imprisonment without trial, detention without communication with the outside world, torture, killing for all of these countries. But you have to, if you want to make war on one of them, you single one out, blot out the others, even use them as allies, and forget about their record, right? and then you go in, and you persuade people that, well, you know, we're against tyranny, aren't we? We're against brutality, aren't we? And this is the personification of it. This is the repository of all the evil there is in the world. Now, there were times, I'm sure, when people talked that way. Yes, why are we at war? We've got to get him. And that's what people kept. We've got to get Saddam Hussein. That's what about the whole world? Saddam Hussein. Got to get him. You know. I would like to get him. I would like to get all of them, you say. But I'm not willing to kill 100,000 or 500,000 or a million people to get rid of them. I think we have to find ways to get rid of tyrants that don't involve mass slaughter. That's our problem. It was very easy to talk about the brutality, because governments are brutal, and some governments are more brutal than others. Saddam Hussein is particularly brutal, and it's true. And so you talk, but Saddam Hussein uses chemical weapons and gas. That kept coming up. I remember hearing Congressman Stephen Solars, the great war hawk of this period, right? Saddam Hussein used gas. Saddam Hussein, right, used chemical warfare. True. Ugly and brutal. What about us? You know, we used napalm in Vietnam. We used Agent Orange, which is chemical warfare. I don't know how you characterize napalm. We used cluster bombs. And we used this just recently in Iraq. Cluster bombs are not designed to knock down military hardware. Cluster bombs are anti-personnel weapons, you know, which shoot out these thousands of little pellets which embed themselves in people's body. When I was in North Vietnam during the Vietnam War, I saw the x-rays of kids lying in hospital beds with these, showing the pellets in the various organs of their body, you see. That's what cluster bombs are. But gas? No. Chemical weapons? No. Napalm? Yes. Cluster bombs? Yes. White phosphorus, yes. Agent Orange, yes. You know, and they're going to kill people by gas. We're going to kill people by blowing them up. You see, you can tell who is the right cruel wager of war and who is the gentlemanly wager of war. Well, you can persuade people of that if you simply don't mention things, or don't remind. Now, once you remind people of these things, they remember. If you remind people about napalm, they remember. If you tell them, you know, the newspapers haven't told you about the cluster bombs, they, oh, yes, that's true. People aren't beastly and vicious and accept, no, but when information is withheld from them and when they're bombarded, yes, the American population was bombarded in this war the way the Iraqi population was bombarded. You know, really, it was a war against us, a war of lies and disinformation and omission of history. That kind of war, overwhelming and devastating, waged here in the United States while that war was being waged over there. Another element in this process of persuasion is simply to take what's seems like a just cause and then turn it into a just war. There's this interesting jump that takes place between just cause and just war. As a cause may be just, yes, you know, it's wrong for Saddam Hussein to go into Kuwait. It's wrong for this to happen. It's wrong for that to happen. But the question is, does it then immediately follow that if the cause is just, if an injustice has been committed, that the proper response to that is war? It's that leap of logic that needs to be absolutely avoided. So North Korea invades South Korea in 1950. It's unjust. It's wrong. It's a just cause. What do? You go to war. You wage war for 3 years. You kill 1 million Koreans. And at the end of the 3 years, where are you? we were before. North Korea is still a dictatorship. South Korea is still a dictatorship. Only 1 million people are dead. And you can see this again and again, just, you know, jumping from a just cause to an overwhelming use of violence to presumably rectify this just cause, which it never does. I mean, what war does is start, even if it starts with an injustice, it multiplies the injustice. If it starts on the basis of violence, it multiplies the violence. It starts on the basis of defending yourself against brutality, and you end up becoming a brute. I mean, you see this in World War II, the best of wars, right? The war that gave war such a good name that they've used it as a metaphor ever since to justify every war that has taken place since World War II. All you have to do in order to justify war is to mention World War II, mention Churchill, mention Munich, use the word appeasement, right? And, oh, that's all you need is to take the glow of that good war, you see, and spread it over any ugly act that you are now committing in order to justify it. But, you know, World War II had a good cause, just cause against fascism. I volunteered, and I went into the Air Force, and I became a bombardier in the Air Force, and I dropped bombs on Germany, on France, on Czechoslovakia, on Hungary. And I thought it was a just cause. And so it seemed a just cause, therefore you drop bombs. Really. And it wasn't until after the war, really, that I thought about this and thought about and studied it and went back to visit a little town in France that I and a lot of the Air Force had bombed, had in fact dropped napalm on. The first use of napalm that I know of was this mission that we flew a few weeks before the end of World War II. And we had no idea what it was. They said, oh, it's a new type of thing you're carrying in your bomb bay. We went over and just bombed the hell out of a few thousand German soldiers who were hanging around a town in France waiting for the war to end. They weren't doing anything. So we obliterated them and obliterated the French town near Bordeaux on the Atlantic coast of France. I thought about that. I thought about Dresden. And I thought about, you know, the deliberate bombing of civilian populations in Germany, the deliberate bombing of civilian populations in Tokyo. 80,000, 90,000, 100,000 people die in one night of bombing after our outrage. Our absolute outrage at the beginning of World War II when Hitler bombed Coventry and Rotterdam and 1,000 people were killed. How inhuman bombed civilian populations. By the end of World War II, we'd become brutalized. Hiroshima, Nagasaki, and even after Hiroshima and Nagasaki. I have a friend in Japan who was a teenager when the war ended in World War II. He lived in Osaka, and he remembers very distinctly that on August 14th, which was 5 days after the bomb dropped on Nagasaki, right? On Hiroshima, August 6th, on Nagasaki, August 9th, the Japanese agreed to surrender on August 15th. Of course, after Nagasaki, it was very clear, it was just a matter of days, they were about to surrender. But on August 14th, 1,000 planes flew over Japan and dropped bombs on Japanese cities. And he remembers on August 14th, when everybody thought, the war is over, he remembers the bombers coming over his city of Osaka and dropping bombs. And he remembers going through the streets and through the corpses in the streets and finding leaflets also dropped along with the bombs saying, "The war is over." Just causes can lead you to think then that everything you then do is just. But I suppose I've come to the conclusion that war, by its nature being the indiscriminate and mass killing of large numbers of people, cannot be justified for any political cause, any ideological cause, any territorial boundary, any tyranny, any aggression. No, tyrannies, aggressions, all of these things, injustices, of course they have to be dealt with. No, no appeasement. You know, they give us this multiple choice. Appeasement or war? You know, come on. You mean to say between appeasement and war there aren't 1,000 other possibilities? Is human ingenuity so defunct? You know, have we surrendered all? Is our intelligence so lacking that we cannot devise ways of dealing with tyranny and injustice without killing huge numbers of people? You know, it's like the police. The only way you can deal with a speeding motorist is to take him out of his car and beat the hell out of him and fracture his skull in 10 different places. You know, it's a sickness of our time. But it, you know, somehow at the beginning of it, at the start of it, is some notion of justness and rightness. But that process has to be examined, has to be reconsidered. And I think if people do think about it and reconsider it, yes, they have second thoughts about it. Well, it's one of the elements of this process of persuasion is simply to play on people's need for community, people's need for national unity, right? What better way to get national unity than around a war? See, it's much easier, it's simpler, it's quicker, right? And, of course, it's better for the people who run the country to get national unity around the war than to get national unity around giving free medical care to everybody in the country, you see. That's, you know, it's... But surely we could build national unity. We could create a sense of national purpose. We could have people hanging out yellow ribbons for the... doing away with unemployment and homelessness. We could do what is done when any group of people decides and the word goes out and when the airwaves are used to unite people to help one another instead of to kill one another. It could be done, you see. People do want to be part of a larger community, and what the war makers do is to take advantage of that, yes, very moral and decent need for community and unity and being part of a whole, and to use it for the most terrible of purposes. But it can be used the other way, too. I'm suggesting, the reason I've gone into what I see as this process of persuasion and the elements of persuasion is because I think all of them are undoable. History can be learned. Facts can be brought into. People can be made to rethink. People can be reminded of things that they already know. People do have common sense. And when they are taken away briefly from this kind of hysteria which is created in a time of war. I can only describe what happened in these last few months as a kind of national hysteria which was created by the government and collaborated in by the media. But when that you have an opportunity to lift the veil of that hysteria and people take people away from under it and talk to people, then you see the possibilities. And when you appeal to people's sense of proportion, what is more important? What are the things we have to do? People know that there are things that have to be done to make life better. People know that our water and our air and that the planet is in danger in some way. And that is far more serious than even getting Saddam Hussein out of Kuwait. You know? Far more serious. I think people also maybe are aware in some dim way. Every once in a while I think of it. I imagine other people must think of it too. But here it is, 1991. We're coming to the end of the century, right? We should be able, by the end of this century, to eliminate war as a way of solving international disputes. We should, by the end of the century, sort of have decided, people all over the world, that we're going to use our energy and our resources to create a new world order, but not his new world order, not the new world order of war, but a new world order in which people help one another, in which we divide the wealth of the world, this enormous wealth of the world, enormous wealth of the world, divided in humane and rational ways. It's possible to do that. So I'm just suggesting that we sort of think about that and feel that there's something that needs to be done, something that can be done, and that we can all participate in. Thank you.
1: That was Howard Zinn on Just and Unjust Wars. This classic from the AR Archives was recorded at the University of Wisconsin at Madison in 1991. Howard Zinn, legendary historian and advocate for nonviolence, died in 2010 at the age of 87. He was an integral part of alternative radio, and I was honored to be his friend. His words inspire many the world over. He said, "We don't have to wait for some grand utopian future. 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Series theme music is performed by the Kronos Quartet from Pieces of Africa. Joe Ritchie, our general manager and editor. I'm David Barsamyan. 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
1: 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I'm Alex Wise.
2: It's a conspiracy of corruption and pollution.
1: In 2016, the leader of the MAGA cult, who believes that climate change is some sort of hoax, incorrectly referred to the EPA as the Department of Environmental Protection, then vowed to, quote, get rid of it in almost every form. After listening to this week's guest on Sea Change Radio, you might think that getting rid of the EPA actually would have been preferable. Rather than protecting the environment, the EPA in its current iteration is rolling back sensible regulations and, frankly, wreaking havoc. Today we hear from John Walk, a senior attorney at the NRDC, the Natural Resources Defense Council, to discuss the enormous environmental cost of artificial intelligence, or AI, whose data centers consume ungodly amounts of water and electricity. We learn about the unquenchable thirst of these data centers, how much of this problem is uniquely American, and why new EPA policies constitute a Trojan horse filled with enemies of the environment, poised to pollute and consume at will.

0: I'm joined now on Sea Change Radio by John Walk. John is a senior attorney in the Environmental Health Program at the NRDC, the Natural Resources Defense Council, and he's a federal clean air director there. John, welcome to Sea Change Radio.
1: Thank you, Alex. Good to be here.
0: So I wanted to talk about data centers with you today. You spearhead the NRDC's efforts to educate and fight back against the polluting nature of these data centers. Before we talk about some of the things that we can and can't do from a legal perspective, maybe you could give our listeners a better perspective on just where the waste and pollution is coming from with these data centers.
1: I'd be happy to, Alex. So as most of your listeners probably know, there's just been an explosion of data centers announced and under construction and already operating across the United States. And there are estimates that they are now consuming 12% of all U.S. electricity by the next couple of years. And all that electricity has to come from somewhere. And unfortunately, it is coming from fossil fuels, primarily from methane gas and some other even dirtier forms. There's been a rapid expansion of methane gas power plants by electric utilities on the utility grid. It has been estimated that if all of the data center in development and planned in the United States are built, that the existing methane gas fleet among utilities in the United States will grow by nearly 50%. That is just an astonishing growth. It outpaces the 15-year period between 2001 and 2016 when there was a gas explosion due to fracking. So you're going to have more smog-forming nitrogen oxides from utilities meeting data center demand with methane gas. Equally alarming, or more so, is the astonishing amount of methane gas combustion turbines that data centers are building on site. We call it behind the meter because it's not connected to the utility grid.
0: And why is that? They own like their own little mini grid in this sense?
1: It's amazing, but they are essentially building power plants on site because they cannot get connected to the grid fast enough. And this industry is all about speed to market. It's about accelerated construction, accelerated development, and they want to beat their competitors to market and get their AI engines instituted in our brains and computers before anywhere else. So they just can't wait for utilities to build them. They can't wait for the transmission lines or the interconnections to happen. So they are just building their own power plants. Because these data centers and server farms cannot be down for more than 5 minutes, they rely upon emergency backup power. And unfortunately, what they rely upon is the dirtiest fueled power that exists in the United States. They are dirty diesel backup generators for emergency power. And to give you a sense, they can emit up to 600 times more smog-forming pollution than the combustion turbines that run on gas and operate at the same plants. So we don't want these things to be running. There's a single data center in Delaware, for example, that's about 1.2 gigawatts of power, which is quite enormous. It's using 500 backup generators.
0: Diesel generators.
1: Diesel generators, dirty diesel backup generators. And you've seen, thanks to data centers, dirty diesel generator capacity triple from just 2018 to 2024. And really, we've experienced the highest explosion in data centers in 2024, 2025, and 26. So that problem's getting worse and not better. So the Trump administration has very consciously delayed the planned retirement of dirty coal power plants. The companies wanted to retire, and the Trump Department of Energy actually issued legal orders prohibiting them from retiring. And this has happened at 15 power plants involving 34 fossil fuel burning electric units in just the first 2 years of the Trump administration. I looked up the numbers, and the plants that have been delayed from retiring emitted nearly 65 million tons of carbon dioxide emissions in the year 2023, which is equivalent to the emissions of about 15 million gas-powered vehicles driven for an entire year on highways. So you've got this very conscious pro-data center, pro-coal Trump administration that's forcing Americans to breathe air pollution from coal plants that the companies wanted to retire because it wasn't cost-effective to operate them.
0: Let's return to the science later. And if you could give us a glance behind the curtain of what you and your colleagues at the NRDC are doing to try to mitigate this threat and what listeners can do to get engaged in the fight.
1: So my work at NRDC in Washington focuses on fighting Trump administration rollbacks of the Clean Air Act, the vast majority of which are happening at EPA, paradoxically, which is leading the charge to roll back Clean Air Act safeguards for Americans. And I've cataloged quite a few of these rollbacks that we're fighting that I'm just going to rattle off to give you a sense of the breadth. So on May 11th, the Trump EPA proposed a rule that was specifically touted to promote the construction and development of data centers. And this rule would allow data centers, power plants, and other industrial polluters to complete major construction at new facilities before obtaining the federal clean air permits that have long been required by the law. And I'm talking about 50 years they have been required. The Trump administration has just announced we're going to let these data centers construct much of the facility where the server farms are located and the associated buildings, so long as they don't start work on the equipment that pollutes. Now, you may say to yourself, well, that doesn't seem like a problem. If they're still going to get permits for the polluting equipment, what's the problem with that? The problem with that is that for over 50 years, the law has guaranteed Americans and guaranteed state regulators the right to oppose the very siting and construction of an entire facility in their community if it is harmful to their health, to their air quality, even to surrounding, vegetation and terrain where the facility will be built. And so that's why the Clean Air Act has always required these Clean Air Act permits before you can construct the facility, not just construct the polluting equipment. And the Trump administration is just flagrantly violating this part of the law. We will oppose it first in comments to the agency, and then down the road, almost certainly oppose it through litigation.
0: So just to be clear, the way that they're violating the law and the previous standards is that they're now saying ex post facto, once you've built this center, then we'll go in and we'll make sure you get the correct certification for it. But the cat's already out of the bag in that sense, especially if you're a politician in that district that just has 600 new jobs that have been brought into their district for this thing. Are you really going to just shut that plant down? Probably not. As a politician, you're going to look at it through a self-serving lens, unfortunately. Is that a fair characterization?
1: Bingo. It's exactly right. Not only the politician, the regulator is not going to shut it down. The judge is not going to shut it down. It is designed to contort the entire process by allowing them to build up hundreds of millions of dollars of what we call equity in the ground, to prevent the regulator from disapproving the air permit, which is a legal right that citizens can request and that regulators can pursue if the air quality is harmed excessively due to this plant. It's designed to make the entire process a fraud in effect.
2: Jehoshaphat, the Mongol cat, jumped off the roof today. Some say he fell, but I could tell he did himself away. His eyes weren't bright like they were the night we played checkers on the train. Well, God bless his soul, it was a tootsie roll, but he's dead.

0: This is Alex Wise on Sea Change Radio, and I'm speaking to John Walk. He is a senior attorney at the NRDC. So, John, we were talking about Trump's rollbacks of the Clean Air Act. Maybe you can continue on some of the strategies that you and your colleagues have to try to stop this from happening, because it seems like this is the nightmare scenario of capitalism on steroids.
1: I think that's a fair characterization. The right that we have and all citizens in the United States have under the law is to make sure that the government, like EPA, if they want to try to roll back health or environmental safeguards, goes through a rulemaking where the public is allowed to weigh in with comments and objections, both technical and legal. And then EPA can go ahead and finalize the rollback, but we then have the right to go to court. So that's the playbook that NRDC has followed for really over 50 years. And it's the playbook that we are pursuing. So we have been very successful in the first Trump term in preventing a lot of these rollbacks. We've been successful so far in the first 2 years, and I think we will continue to be. But it's really just, it's an onslaught. I think of it sometimes as like a out of control rush of rollbacks by the Trump administration. It's like being hit in the face by a gushing fire hydrant. It's just almost too much. And then the water from the fire hydrant is toxic, of course. So it's 24/7 here, because they are just issuing these rollback proposals on a weekly basis for carbon dioxide and smog and soot and mercury and lead and arsenic and, you know, PFAS and you name it. They are rolling back safeguards. There is not a positive clean air action coming out of the Trump EPA. It is rollbacks 24/7, 365 days a year.
0: And as somebody who served under the Clinton administration in the EPA, you know the language, you know the procedures. This must be horrifying to you. What kind of insights can you glean from how this is strayed from standard operating procedure and then act accordingly?
1: So the Trump EPA is so reckless in their rollback ambitions that they are violating the substance of the law in multiple respects. They're violating the procedure of the law. The problem is there's just so many of these rollbacks that it requires resources across multiple groups. And the Justice Department under Trump is getting strapped for attorneys and resources because they are trying to defend so many lawsuits that have been prompted by reckless action by EPA. And we're seeing things I've never seen before. I mentioned that these data centers are not able to get the combustion turbines that they want from the grid so that they're building them on site. The Trump EPA is taking it to another level. They suggested very recently that they would allow these methane gas combustion turbines and dirty diesel generators to be mounted onto trucks, literally the beds of huge trucks, in order to call these sources of power mobile sources, i.e. vehicles, like cars and trucks. Because Clean Air Act permitting doesn't apply to vehicles, it applies to facilities and sources. So what they are saying is, well, we're going to allow you to circumvent Clean Air Act permittings that apply to facilities and plants, because we're going to call your power sources now vehicles because they're mounted onto truck beds. I wish I were making it up, but that's the level of insanity that we are seeing right now from the Trump administration in order to try to promote and accelerate these data centers.
0: And did the EPA prompt and spoon feed the industry these workarounds, or is this something that the industry came up with and the EPA did a nudge, nudge, wink, wink action on it?
1: It's a conspiracy of corruption and pollution. Really, the ideas are inseparable. This one was an idea first floated by industry, but EPA is being run by former industry attorneys. So they're thick as thieves in the rollback ideas that are passed around.
0: Is there a way to fix the EPA under this current administration, or do we need to just consider them the enemy of the environment until we can restore sanity in terms of the people who run the EPA?
1: Judged by its own actions, the Trump EPA is acting like the enemy of the environment and public health and safeguards for the American people. I think about your question this way. The Trump EPA is like a kidney stone. This too shall pass in January 2029. But the data centers that they are promoting and accelerating now will cause harm to the body politic and democracy and the environment and the American people for far, far longer than January 2029. So the existential struggle that public interest groups are facing around the country and local communities all over the United States where these data centers are sprouting like poisonous mushrooms is to try to bring some sanity to stop the ones that deserve to be stopped, to try to make them use clean energy where they're going to be built, to not allow them to consume as much water as they do. Let me give you a little figure. There's a single data center in Iowa that in 2024 consumed 1 billion gallons of water. That's billion with a B. Okay, that's probably the most that we have seen. But the water consumption that's happening in watersheds and reservoirs around the country has actually galvanized community-level bipartisan opposition in red states and blue states. Marjorie Taylor Greene's former district in Georgia sits on a lake, and they were horrified to see that the lake was being drained by data centers. These water concerns are arising in California, which is already water-strapped, as you know. Northern Virginia is home to an immense number of data centers. So is Georgia. Texas has more than the next seven states combined that are building there. So we're seeing a real uprising of concern and opposition in blue states and purple states and in states as red as Utah, where Kevin O'Leary from Shark Tank is trying to build a 9 gigawatt powered data center called Stratos that just sideswiped the community because they weren't giving notice into it until a rubber stamped vote was run through. So I've been a clean air attorney for 30 years, and I've really never seen anything quite like this explosion of data centers and the rapid backlash that is happening on a bipartisan basis across the United States.

0: This episode is dedicated to the memory of jazz legend Sonny Rollins, who just passed away at the age of 95. This is Alex Wise on Sea Change Radio, and I'm speaking to John Walk. He is a senior attorney at the NRDC. So, John, you just mentioned the water consumption. How can the polluting water issue be one that you and your colleagues can use to alert the public of the problem without seeming overly alarmist?
1: Well, the simple physics of the sheer volumes of water that are required to cool the electricity usage, the computers, the servers, everything that's required, means that it's pretty universally acknowledged that just massive volumes of water are required. So there are two types of water issues. One is water usage or consumption. How much water is needed and used on a yearly basis to cool these data centers? And where is that water coming from and what it is doing to the surrounding water reserves in a community?
0: And why isn't that water being reused? This is almost always fresh water, right? There's not a lot of circular water solutions being implemented while they exist.
1: If a good question in the United States doesn't have an immediate answer, the answer is almost always money. It costs money for them to do the circulation of water on site, the reuse or recycling of water. It is much cheaper for them to just take the water from the public, from the groundwater and from streams and the like. And that, above all, I think has galvanized public concern and opposition because people are literally seeing the water pressure in their faucets and showers drop soon after a data center begins operation nearby. And as we all know, those things hit home. When you're at your house and you don't have the water you need, you're going to notice that right away, and it's a cause and effect relationship. So there are solutions, as you said. There is requiring the reuse and recycling and recirculation of water that's been used already at the facility. And there are some companies haltingly that are beginning to agree to that, but it's not being required in the vast majority of cases. And in fact, we are paying for these facilities through our politicians to be located in our communities with enormous tax breaks. They're not paying us for the water overuse or overconsumption. We are paying through the tax system for them. And I think that has to change. It is simply not sustainable. And I think it's going to be the tip of the sword in some much needed reforms to improve the environmental performance and water consumption by these data centers. The second issue, which is a little harder to get your hands around right now, is water pollution. And that's simply the waste coming from these facilities and what it's doing to surrounding water tables or streams or other things where discharging is occurring. Now, this is not as bad as it is from an oil refinery or other types of industrial operations in the United States, but it's not nothing, and it's something we should be thinking about. In both cases, the thing that concerns me most as a public health advocate and an attorney is the questions of harm from both of those categories of water pollution and water usage are shrouded in secrecy in two respects. Many of these data center developers are entering into what are called non-disclosure agreements or NDAs with the local politicians to try to shield and conceal as much of the information from the public as possible. And the second way is that when requests are made through state sunshine laws, sometimes called freedom of information laws, regulators and data centers are conspiring to claim that how much water they are using at the facility is confidential business information. They are claiming that it is, in effect, a trade secret.
0: That sounds similar to the fracking.
1: It's exactly like that. I think it is more outrageous with data centers because they're not injecting, proprietary chemicals or any chemicals into the water. They're just simply using excessive amounts of water for cooling purposes. And there's nothing confidential or trade secret related about that. It is embarrassing. It is politically sensitive. Regulators and companies have been fighting that disclosure. There's one brave state court judge in the Commonwealth of Virginia who looked at the legal question and said, nonsense. There is no way that this is a trade secret. You need to disclose to the public how much water is involved. And she required it to be disclosed. So that's another thing that NRDC works on, to find these cases where we think it's just both harmful and reckless and illegal to hide from the public basic information about how much of their water is being used or stolen to cool these massive hyperscaler data centers.
0: So, John, I was really surprised to learn how uniquely American this problem is. Perhaps you can expand on that.
1: So we know that data centers are not just being built and operated in the United States. It's happening globally. Of 114 gigawatts of new data center capacity globally that was expected to be powered by methane gas, 90% of it, over 100 gigawatts, was being built in the United States. So while it's true that there are data centers being built in Mexico and India and other countries, the real explosion in the market and in the addition of fossil fuel capacity to power these data centers is happening right here in the good old US of A. It's really hard to find many states in the United States right now that are not being touched by this creeping web of data centers consuming energy, causing pollution, consuming water, and even driving up electricity bills for average Americans.
0: John Walk is a federal clean air director and a senior attorney at the Environmental Health Program for the NRDC, the Natural Resources Defense Council. John, thanks so much for being my guest on SeaChange Radio.
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3: Hi, welcome to Food Sleuth Radio, where we help you think beyond your plate. I'm Melinda Hemmelgarn, a registered dietitian and investigative nutritionist on a mission to connect the dots between food, health, and agriculture, and find food truth. And today I'm honored to welcome my guest, Dr. Leanne Shepherd. She is a professor in the University of Washington's Department of Environmental and Occupational Health Sciences and professor in the University of Washington's Department of Biostatistics. In 2021, Dr. Shepherd was named to the Rome and Haas Endowed Professorship, which supports faculty with expertise in the health impacts of chemical exposures. Her applied research focuses on the health effects of occupational and environmental exposures. She has served on several EPA scientific advisory panels, most recently for the carcinogenic potential of glyphosate and the Toxic Substances Control Act. Dr. Shepherd received a BA and Master's of Science from Johns Hopkins University and a PhD in biostatistics from the University of Washington. Welcome, Dr. Shepherd.
4: Thank you very much for having me.
3: Well, I had the good fortune of attending your recent glyphosate symposium, which you organized in March of 2026, and I was hoping we could spend most of our time talking about that. But before we dive into the event, I wondered if you could tell us, how did you decide to follow a path investigating environmental health?
4: Well, I studied biostatistics because it gave me a toolbox where I could investigate a wide range of different public health questions. And I've always been interested in the environment and its impact on health. And so that led me to study.

0: flawed analysis of a human dosing study and its impact on chlorpyrifos specifically, which is a neurotoxic pesticide especially harmful to the developing brains of children and infants. Can you comment on that?
1: Yeah, that work was brought to my attention by some colleagues who were consulting on a legal case. And they asked me to look at the statistical analysis. And when I did that, I discovered that the analysis that was published, that was so-called in the peer-reviewed literature, but actually wasn't really, but that's the way it was cited, that they had left out some data that allowed them to conclude that the chlorpyrifos exposure, which this was a study done in the 70s, and it was a human dosing study of prisoners, which is, of course, no longer allowed ethically, but was at that time. They'd left out some critical data that allowed them to conclude that it was much less toxic than it was. And then, in addition to that, because our statistical tools have advanced considerably since they did that analysis in the early 70s, I was able to show that even with the data set that they had, the complete data, not leaving out the data they used to draw their conclusion, but also the study itself was very poorly designed and carried out. But even in spite of that, it was able to show that the study itself, there was no safe level, and the toxic effects were at the lowest dose.
0: You'd think that would be enough to ban the chemical.
1: Well, I'm not an expert in the regulatory system, but it has moved on quite a bit. And with the Food Quality Production Act, and that study was actually officially no longer considered as evidence for regulatory purposes. But even after it was stopped being considered as evidence for regulatory purposes, I think it still influenced a lot of the regulatory decision making.
0: So, how prevalent is that where the EPA is accepting, I'm assuming, both peer-reviewed as well as industry-funded or industry-supported research where you'd think that should be omitted due to conflict of interest?
1: Yeah, well, it depends. I think in this particular instance, we're talking specifically about the Office of Pesticide Programs and how that works. And they are actually funded by fees paid by the registrants. So I'm getting a bit outside of my lane about exactly how it works, but there are different requirements for what studies have to be submitted by industry and in order to get their products licensed. They have, and one of the things that came out in various ways during the symposium, they obviously have an incentive to not share anything that's going to damage their bottom line. And there is a long history of that happening. And them basically not following the law. And then the rules and the regulatory processes do allow financial conflicts of interest that are considered now by many scientists and many groups that are considering this. So there are many groups that have studied the impact of financial conflicts of interest and have shown the perverse effects that they have on regulations and public health. And so there's strong recommendations to remove the financial conflicts of interest. Unfortunately, currently that is not in place in, for instance, the way that EPA operates, particularly with respect to regulation of pesticides.
0: Well, I'm curious with regard to the EPA, especially because when I listen to testimony, say in my own state legislature, where people are advocating for simply accepting EPA registration of a particular pesticide as some sort of guarantee that the product is safe, but EPA registration alone does not prove safety.
1: That is a really important point. In the specific case of glyphosate, there was the retracted paper that was highly influential. There were a number of studies that should not have been considered by EPA. there was the whole process. I actually served on the scientific

0: advisory panel that reviewed EPA's health risk assessment that was eventually vacated by the Ninth Circuit Court because of the flaws in the work they had done. So there are a number of reasons to be concerned about just point blank accepting EPA's decisions, particularly in the realm of pesticides.
1: Right. Well, tell me, why did you choose to focus on glyphosate and to hold a full 2-day symposium on this one herbicide?
0: Well, as the only requirement that I had from this Roman Haas endowed professorship that I've held now for almost 5 years was that I organize some sort of a public event. So I'd been reflecting on this for a couple of years, and I wanted to focus on pesticides, but pesticides is just so large and there are so many different pesticides. So I decided to focus specifically on glyphosate, and a couple of reasons why I focused on glyphosate. One is that it's the most used pesticide in the world. And another is because of the potential major public health concern, because, you know, 70, 80% of us are excreting it in our urine. So basically everybody's exposed to glyphosate. And one of the things that I have learned and has really been underscored from my work in air pollution research is the public health impact of widespread, ubiquitous, low-level exposures, which is true of air pollution, but I think it's also true of glyphosate. And so from a public health point of view, since I'm a public health practitioner, I felt like this was a really good pesticide to focus on.
1: Well, and I think too, when we look at some of the images from Artemis II of our planet from a distance, you can see how there are no boundaries. And when you look at some of the data looking at volatilization, for example, of pesticides, and when I say pesticides, I should qualify that to say that pesticides include herbicides, insecticides, fungicides, etc. So when we look at the volatilization, say from soil and surface waters, and how they dissipate, as much as 80 to 90% of certain compounds can be lost within a few days of application. And then if you look at Arctic and Antarctic pesticides that are found in, say, air, snow, people and animals, these pesticides aren't even used in that region. So the exposures from a planetary perspective, I think, are quite significant.
0: Yeah, I think that is an important point. Different pesticides have different volatilization properties. And we stayed in our lane in the sense that we focused on public health. But you're absolutely right that there's also really big environmental questions with respect to pesticides that need to be considered. And we didn't try to touch on that in the symposium.
1: Right. So I think that you made an important point that glyphosate may not be the most dangerous, but it is the most ubiquitous. And it's my understanding that most of the public health studies on exposures are based on acute exposures, but not chronic long-term exposures.
0: Yeah, I mean, one of the challenges with studying the health impacts of pesticides is quantifying the exposure. And one of the big challenges with pesticide exposure assessment is mostly what we do is ask people how much they've sprayed and when they've sprayed it and rely on that. And what I said a couple of times during the symposium that really makes this point strongly to me is, you know, we have a widespread understanding that air pollution is bad for you. And this has developed over decades based on people like me who have done studies where we have available environmental data that's collected. EPA requires a lot of data to be collected relative to other environmental exposures. And we've been able to leverage that in order to connect it to health outcomes and keep uncovering more and more different diverse health outcomes from these low-level ubiquitous exposures. We don't have the same quality of data with pesticides, and this has limited our ability to really quantify the health impacts of low-level chronic exposures. And there's clues out there, like the increase in childhood cancer that's happening in the Midwest. And a number of people suspect that pesticide exposure is an important piece of that. But our ability to show that with high-quality observational studies has been very limited.
1: Let me take one break because we're about halfway through, and I want to remind our listeners that if you're just joining us, you're tuned into Food Sleuth Radio, and today we are joined by Dr. Leanne Shepherd. She is a professor in the University of Washington's Department of Environmental and Occupational Health Sciences and professor in the University of Washington's Department of Biostatistics. And she recently organized an excellent symposium focusing on the health effects of glyphosate. So, Dr. Shepherd, part of the mission is to come up with a statement. And then I believe you're going to have a more in-depth scientific paper that comes from this symposium as well. But in that summary statement, how difficult was it to get people to agree on the language?
0: Most of it wasn't too difficult. The biggest sticking point was about whether we use the word can when we talk about whether glyphosate causes cancer or not. And first of all, we know from the International Agency for Cancer Research's work back in 2015, they classified it as a probable human carcinogen. And so saying it can cause cancer, I think, is very consistent with that. Saying it causes cancer, some people were uncomfortable because that notches it up to basically a group one cancer. It is carcinogenic. And a number of us believe that the evidence has strengthened considerably since 2015, and we're very comfortable making that statement. And others were less so, I think mostly because the epidemiology, which is the observational studies on humans, has not really progressed much since 2015. That said, what has been strengthened is both the animal studies and the mechanistic studies that are done on humans, which is another way that a compound can be declared as carcinogenic to humans. So in the end, we use the word can cause cancer. And as a statistician, I was comfortable with that from another point of view in that, you know, even when we think about, say, smoking and lung cancer, people are very clear. The general public understands that smoking causes lung cancer, but also not everybody that smokes gets lung cancer. So saying smoking can cause cancer is completely consistent with what happens because not everybody who smokes gets cancer. So we did use the word can. I think that was the hardest piece to navigate in the statement. There were also some really great suggestions from the attendees at the meeting, little details about, for instance, occupational exposures being the highest and other details that were added to the statement that I think strengthened it as well.
1: I agree. And you brought together the world's leading experts on this. How did you do that?
0: So once I decided to do this, I held a planning meeting. And fortunately, I got some great advice. And then almost everybody that I invited was excited to attend. And then I was also joined by a very high caliber external advisory committee who really helped me navigate. And it was extremely gratifying, I think, because so many scientists both are hungry for an opportunity to really have this kind of conversation and engage with their peers and learn from each other. I think everybody at the symposium learned a lot about some aspect that we were less expert on. And it's a great opportunity to have those kinds of interdisciplinary conversations that advance our collective understanding.
1: Well, it was one of the richest discussions I've heard. I think oftentimes we think of a chemical and cancer, but we don't think about the other metabolic system. So for example, you had presenters who talked about impacts of this one particular herbicide on kidney and liver. You had others talk about the microbiome, something that we've been told, don't worry about glyphosate, it doesn't impact microorganisms that are in the human system, it just affects plants, but actually it does affect our gut bacteria. We spend so much time focused on cancer that we don't address enough of these other systems, I think.
0: Yeah, I agree with that. And I think the microbiome is a really important case in point. I mean, bacteria in our microbiome, you know, they are susceptible. So that is a really important mechanism where glyphosate can impact health and then have cascading effects down the line. And, you know, there's still a lot more research to be done to understand this a lot better, but the insights we're getting from the microbiome research as an example, and also other aspects of our health, are really important to understanding the impact of this pesticide.
1: It's my understanding too that glyphosate is not just a weed killer. It's an antibiotic, it's a mineral chelator. So it is going to have multiple effects in the body. And I think the importance of emphasizing that children and infants and fetuses are the most susceptible, recognizing its effect on our endocrine or hormone systems. When we look at the different medical conditions that people are noticing that we've got an increase, such as infertility problems or autism or neurobehavioral problems in children. And I thought that one point in this paper was so important, and that was that safeguards must be implemented to ensure that any reduction in glyphosate use does not result in regrettable increases in the use of other equally or more harmful pesticides, for example, paraquat.
0: Yeah, I thought that was really important. My understanding is that among herbicides, glyphosate is not as toxic as many other options. And so if glyphosate is just pulled when a broad spectrum herbicide is needed, then there is likely to be a regrettable substitution with something that's much more toxic. So one of the things that should be addressed and argued for is how to use it when it's needed in the safest possible way, and how to use it in a way that reduces human exposure. And one of the key things is to get it out of the food supply as much as possible.
1: Mm-hmm. Yeah, Kendra Klein with Friends of the Earth was one of your speakers, and she spoke about ingredient reformulations, or those regrettable substitutions. And now when you go into a hardware store, which is where most consumers go for products that they're going to use on their lawns, etc., they may find a bottle of Roundup that says it doesn't contain glyphosate, but they have regrettably substituted glyphosate with more harmful herbicides. So it's buyer beware, and there's no protection really to the end user.
0: Right. And you have to be quite well educated and knowledgeable about these various compounds to even realize that that has happened, because, you know, we see Roundup, we think of a product that has glyphosate in it. And most of the recently sold herbicides, my understanding is that are labeled Roundup do not have glyphosate in them. So it is very much buyer beware.
1: Absolutely. I was also impressed with Nate Donnelly's presentation. He's with the Center for Biodiversity, and he spoke about the need to farm more responsibly without the dependence on these herbicides. And what's happened, especially in regions that have relied so heavily on Roundup, is that weeds have developed resistance. And so you've got these additional stacked traits where you've got glyphosate being sprayed as well as 2,4-D or dicamba, and you get these chemical mixtures. And it's my understanding that those chemical mixtures are rarely studied.
0: Yeah, I mean, it's technically difficult to study mixtures, first of all, and animal studies where experiments are done, that would be a great place to do it. But in human studies, answering mixture questions is challenging. I mean, there are a lot of people that are working on it, and there's some new statistical tools that can be applied. And it's a very interesting area, but, you know, you compounded with what I talked about earlier, which is how difficult it is to actually know what people have been exposed to over time. with the challenges of actually estimating effects of mixtures, it's really hard to know how much more toxic they may be than any single compound alone. Mm-hmm. And also on top of that, our regulatory system tends to be one compound at a time focused.
1: Right. And I think it's important for people to understand the scope of what we're talking about today. So we've got chemicals that are used on farms, and we've got chemicals that are used in our backyards. And oftentimes they are the same chemicals, but people might think, well, if it's sold, it must be safe. And so this is a warning that might not necessarily be true. We just have a few minutes left, and I want to give the floor to you. What do you want to make sure that our audience knows?
0: Well, I want people to know, first of all, that pesticides are designed to kill things. And so there is really no safe pesticide. And if you need to use a pesticide, you should use it in as limited a fashion as possible and with as great a protection as possible. And so, for instance, if you feel the need to spray an herbicide, then you should be wearing personal protective equipment that includes definitely chemical resistant gloves. It includes long clothing, includes closed-toed footwear. It includes a mask and goggles. Regardless of what the label says, people should do everything they can to reduce their exposure. And then on top of that, with respect to glyphosate, I think if you can afford it, it's a high priority to eat organic food, because glyphosate is sprayed on not only genetically modified crops during the growing season, but also on other crops as a post-harvest desiccant, which means that it is sprayed on crops just maybe a week before they're harvested. And so the glyphosate residues on those are likely to be much higher because it's a shorter period between when it's sprayed and when it's harvested and turned into food. And so for that reason, I think it's advisable where possible to avoid non-organic food. I realize it can be more expensive, but particularly foods that are more likely to be sprayed close to harvest, like oats, wheat, legumes.
1: Right. In fact, I'm sure you're familiar with the U.S. Geological Survey maps. You can click on a different pesticide and see where it's sprayed most heavily. And if you looked at glyphosate, certainly the Midwestern region where corn and soy is heavily concentrated. But if you look up on the upper northwest part of the country, right around the wheat growing areas like Montana, you'll see a darkened area too, indicating higher use. So to your point, yes, it's sprayed on wheat as a desiccant. What do you hope will come as a result of this symposium?
0: Well, it would be awesome to see the regulatory agencies follow our advice. We had maybe even almost half our statement talked about ways that regulations could be improved, removing financial conflicts of interest, which are certainly influential in how determinations are made, as well as updating the methods and processes to use best available science, and that all scientific evidence that's used in these pesticide evaluations has to be publicly available. A lot of it is kept behind proprietary restrictive rules. And then another piece of that is that the review shouldn't be restricted just to active ingredients, which many of them are, since it's now well understood that the so-called inert ingredients that are put in pesticides can make them much more toxic, or maybe toxic in and of themselves. Mm-hmm. And then finally, to overall reduce and eliminate to the extent possible pesticides in general.
1: Mm-hmm. And you know, too, Dr. Shepherd, I would love to see layered on top of this research the impact of climate change and how that is accelerating some of the negative impacts that we've already seen.
0: Yes, I think you're right.
1: Well, we are out of time, so we're going to have to close. I want to thank our listeners for joining us. Remind everyone that Food Sleuth Radio is produced by Dan Hemmelgarn for KOPN in Columbia, Missouri. Most of all, I want to thank my guest, Dr. Leanne Shepherd, professor in the University of Washington's Department of Environmental and Occupational Health Sciences and professor in the University of Washington's Department of Biostatistics. And we have been talking about her excellent glyphosate symposium, which took place March of 2026. And I will provide a link to the statement that came from that conference. Thank you so much for your time today.
0: Thank you very much for having me.
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Hello and welcome. It's another Tales Vinyl Tales, an excursion into the great album cuts of our vinyl records of the 60s and 70s. Today, we've tuned into some of the 1969 classics that just rocked and changed the consciousness of the world. Tommy, the Who's rock opera, came out in 1969. So did the Stones' Let It Bleed. Santana's first. The Stooges debuted with Iggy Pop. And the first two Zeppelin LPs came out in that year. So did Abbey Road. And the Band LP with Cripple Creek and The Night They Drove Old Dixie Down came out that year too. Yeah, it was a great musical year, 1969. I'm Brian Hallgren. Hello there. I've been doing this podcast since December 2019 and the radio program since January of 2022. Well, here's today's episode. It's number 184. Exposing some of the tales vinyl tells. Welcome to the camp.

KRV now begins its day of broadcast. 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

Here is classical music from Beethoven to Bernstein, two of the greatest musicians of all time. We play the big hits by such composers as Chopin, Tchaikovsky, Brahms, Ravel, Shostakovich, and many others. I am your host, Roger Berger, from Ames, Iowa, and here we go.

Today, we present the work of Robert Schumann, who has been lauded as the epitome of the high romantic era of classical music. Extremely talented and sensitive, his life was turbulent and he did not live long, only from 1810 to 1856, just 46 years. As a young man, he and the daughter of his piano teacher fell deeply in love. Her name was Clara Weick, and she was a virtuoso pianist. As a child, she was a child prodigy. They married when she was 20 and he was 29, and the year after they married was the most productive year by far of his life. Among other accomplishments, he composed over 140 songs of the most sensitive and resounding nature in that year. Schumann was a strong advocate for the sensitive and the poetic, never bombastic or ostentatious. He was the editor of a prestigious literary magazine. When Johannes Brahms appeared on the scene as a young man, he immediately advocated for this youngster, predicting that this young man, Brahms, would do great things. Both Brahms and Schumann wrote exactly 4 symphonies, and all 8 of these symphonies are considered masterpieces. We are about to hear Robert Schumann's 4th symphony. It was actually the 2nd symphony that he wrote, but he was dissatisfied with the 2nd symphony after the initial performance, and so he withdrew it. It sat in a drawer for over 10 years while he created many masterpieces. Finally, he pulled it out of the drawer, revised it extensively, and represented it as his final symphony. Many critics consider it his finest. Here is the 1st movement, which begins slowly and has a pensive melody to be repeated throughout the work.

You heard the first movement of Robert Schumann's Symphony No. 4, which was composed in 1841, but not premiered for another 10 years, 1851, after it had been subjected to major revisions by the composer. Now for the second movement, labeled as Romanza.

Second movement of Robert Schumann's Symphony No. 4. The third movement is a scherzo and brings back the melody that you heard in the first movement.

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The final movement is ebullient and ends with a richly melodious coda.

That concludes Symphony No. 4 by Robert Schumann. Now we turn to one of his most successful concertos, the Cello Concerto in A Minor, Opus 129.

Second movement of Robert Schumann's Cello Concerto, Opus 129. Here is the third and final movement.

0: The Cello Concerto in A Minor by Robert Schumann. I am Roger Berger, your host for classical music from Beethoven to Bernstein. 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
2: Ladies and gentlemen, you're listening to the Oldies Time Machine with great musical memories to take you back, back, back, back, back, back.

0: Hello and welcome to the Oldies Time Machine. I'm Wyatt Cushing, filling in for a recovering Steve Summers, which is not to say that Steve is recovering from Summers. No, he's recovering from surgery, and beginning to feel better at that. But speaking about Summers, well, that's kind of the theme of our show, since this week includes Memorial Day, and that says summer is unofficially here. After looking at the playlist, I have to warn you that I'm not sticking strictly to the theme. What is the old expression, while the cat's away, the mice will play? And I suppose that referring to the DJ or oneself as a rodent is bad form, but I'll just let Steve fix it all when he returns. In addition to a mixed up mix, we have a few features as well, like the Motown Memory, where we feature a song that was about Stevie Wonder's girlfriend. And like the Doo-Wopper, where we play a song written by a 16-year-old high school student and originally recorded by him and his group from South Carolina. And it was a hit, sort of. But when another band from Canada recorded it, Billboard ranked that version as the number 3 song for 1957. And in the instrumental nugget, we have a 1961 piece for clarinet written for the songwriter's young daughter. In the radio station survey, Steve plays a hit by a guy who also had a minor hit as a 12-year-old, but under a different name. And finally, in the Elvis moment, this week we return to the song I played from my Oldies Time Machine debut. And now we'll gather everyone together and check to see if
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3: 5, 5, 4, 4, 3, 3, 2, 1, 1. Back, back, back, back, back.

That was Jerry Lewis and the Playboys with Count Me In, released in the spring of 65. That one went to number 2 on the Billboard Hot 100, number 3 in Canada. Before that, we had the Beach Boys with Little Deuce Coupe, released in July of 63. That song was the Beach Boys' highest charting B-side, peaking at number 15 on the Billboard Hot 100. The car referred to in the song, 1932 Ford Model 18, and Deuce is for the year. I was just looking at a photo of my dad next to his Ford Model A coupe taken in 1945. It seems he named the car Napoleon. Should I be reading anything into that? Not sure. Up next is a song that is not a summer song, and I know that because the lyrics refer to it as being cold outside. But I really like it, so why not? Here's Leo Sayer with When I Need You.

I'm a Believer by the Monkees from 1966, but really hit its stride in 67. 7 weeks at the top of the Hot 100 chart. It did well in several other countries, including Canada and the UK. Neil Diamond wrote the song and also played rhythm guitar on that recording. Before that, we played some Grand Funk Railroad, specifically Some Kind of Wonderful. No, it's not about me. Released, oh boy, late in 1974 and reached number 3 on the U.S. Billboard Hot 100 in February of 75. Coming right up is the Motown Memory, but first we'll go back to 1960 with Angel Baby by Rosie and the Originals. The group recorded the song when the lead singer and writer of the song, Rosie Hamlin, was only 15 years old. Initially unable to find a label willing to distribute the song because of its unpolished sound, the group convinced a San Diego department store to pipe their master through the listening booths in the record department. The response from listeners prompted Highland Records to sign the band and promote the single. Since its release, the song has become an oldies standard.

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1: In 1966, a young Motown singer-songwriter named Stevie Wonder wrote a song in 1 hour about a girlfriend of Wonder's at the Michigan School for the Blind in Lansing, Michigan. Tamla Records founder Barry Gordy listened to the song, and he thought it could be improved with more development, so Motown songwriters Henry Cosby and Sylvia Moy collaborated on the song with Wonder. The resulting song was recorded, then shelved for a year, and finally released as a B-side song. But many radio DJs were flipping over the record and playing the B-side, and fan response began to build. Tamla re-released the song for radio as an A-side, and it climbed for 2 months, peaking at number 4 on the Billboard Hot 100. My Sharia Moore is this week's Motown Memory.

0: Yehupa Valley, California, WTYM, Time 102.9, Zephyr Hills, Florida, KZ88, Kabul, Missouri, WPPM, Philadelphia, Pennsylvania, WHPW, Harpswell, Maine, KHOI, Story City, Ames, Iowa, KKRN, Round Mountain, California, and Wool FM, Bellows Falls, Vermont.
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2: Thanks, Steve. Here's one by the Beatles that should tickle your memory. Their seventh consecutive number one hit in the UK, and their third consecutive number one hit in the States, Ticket to Ride.

0: Look, I didn't come here to be insulted. I can get that at home. Are you sure you're a marriage counselor?
1: Of course. Don't I have a sympathetic face?
0: Well, your face has my sympathy.
2: Here's this week's doo-wopper on the Oldies Time Machine with Steve Summers.
3: The Diamonds were a Canadian pop group that evolved into a doo-wop group. In 1957, they covered a song done earlier that year by the Gladiolas that barely made it to the top 100. The Diamonds cover reached number 2 in sales for 8 weeks on the Billboard Hot 100. Billboard ranked their version as the number 3 song for 1957. It's one of those rare covers that is generally rated as better than the original, and Little Darlin' is this week's doo-wopper. But I'm going to let a young Dick Clark introduce him.
4: This song is not in the current top 10. It hasn't been in the top 10 for several months, as a matter of fact. But as to great sounds and an interesting song all the way through, with a little bit of humor thrown into, tongue-in-cheek sort of treatment, this, I think, is one of the fine all-time hits that we talk so much about. Once again, ladies and gentlemen, the Diamonds with Little Darlin'.

0: from 1965, The Lovin' Spoonful with You Didn't Have to Be So Nice. Work on that song was completed too late for it to be included on The Spoonful's debut album, Do You Believe in Magic? But the label instead issued it as a single. Did pretty well getting to number 10 on the Top 100 chart.
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0: Acker Bilk wrote a piece for clarinet for his young daughter and originally named the song Jenny after her. The tune was written on a single scrap of paper by Bilk and handed over to arranger Leon Young, who crafted the string arrangement. Released in 1961 and reaching number one on the U.S. Billboard Hot 100 and number two on the U.K. singles chart, Stranger on the Shore is this week's instrumental nugget.

Coming up is the radio station survey. But first, I'm going to squeeze in this number one from 61 by Shelley Fabre called Johnny Angel.

0: Steve Summers has been checking radio station music surveys all over the country. It's time for the music survey feature on the Oldies Time Machine.
1: The singer who would eventually use the name Robert John started his career under his birth name, Bobby Pedrick Jr., and had a hit in 1958 called White Bucks and Saddle Shoes. Robert also recorded with the Consoles in 1963. Robert John would go on to have hits such as a cover of The Lion Sleeps Tonight in 1971 and Sad Eyes in 1979. This week's radio station survey song was Robert's first charting record as an adult, but it wasn't a huge hit, reaching number 49 on the Billboard Hot 100. But it did much better at many radio stations, including WRKO Boston, where it nearly reached the top of the charts. On April 25th, 1968, the number 2 song at WRKO Boston was by Robert John, titled If You Don't Want My Love. Here it is, the Big 68.

0: I'm ashamed God made me a man.
1: I don't think God's doing a lot of bragging about it either.
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3: Written by Otis Blackwell at Shalimar Music in 1956, All Shook Up has two competing stories as to how the inspiration for the song came about. The first was given by Elvis himself in an interview where he said that he had a scary dream that really shook him up. He then called a songwriter buddy of his in the morning and they talked about it. The other competing story is that Al Stanton, one of Shalimar's owners, suggested it after opening a bottle of Pepsi. Whatever the inspiration, the song did well, going to number one on the Billboard Top 100 chart and stayed there for 8 weeks, and one of those 8 weeks was this week in 1957. The song also topped the R&B chart for 4 weeks and peaked at number one on the country chart. On a personal note, this was the song I played as my debut on the Oldies Time Machine during the week of February 19th, 2023. Hardly seems possible. Anyway, let's set the Wayback Time Machine to January 12th, 1957 at Radio Recorders in Los Angeles to hear All Shook Up one more time.

I'm all shook up. Well, that relentless clock on the wall says I have time to squeeze in two short songs. Before I do that, I want to remind you of the Oldies Time Machine website, oldiestimemachine.com, where you can listen to the last couple of shows and you can find out more about some of the artists we play and the stations that carry the show. Also, thanks for listening. We appreciate it. The first of the last two songs is on the harder edge of rock, but seems to fit this week's theme. It's a 1977 tune titled Rockaway Beach by the Ramones. At 185 beats per minute, you'll want to buckle up for this one. And the last song from the 1963 movie Beach Party, sung by Frankie Avalon and Annette Funicello, is called Beach Party Tonight. See you next week! 1, 2, 3!

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1: 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This is the Cat Beast Party. Do you know where your Cat Beast is?

tonight. We're gonna have a cat peas party tonight. And nothing better to do. Hang with the cat peas, drink some booze. We're gonna have a cat peas party tonight.

The Cat Beast Party is brought to you by Bullinose in Cherry Grove, exploding with all you need for the 4th of July. 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

0: Cat Beast and Wu-Tang are for the children.
1: I can't feel my legs! 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
0: Hello, my loves. Welcome to this week's Cat Beast Party. Thank you very much for tuning in. And I'll start off by giving fuzzy greetings from Bit-Bit and Lydia to Mozzie and JoJo in Long Island City, Boots and Tootie in Donaldson, Buddy, Morty, Felix, Joey, and Minnie in Lebanon, Moe's, Citra, and Simcoe in Germansville, Sunny, Coco, and Paco, the Tabby Knackle Choir in Hohokesson, Delaware, Myrtle Beach Kitties, Kiki, Bubbles, Mr. Tony Biscuits, Lovey at PLT, who has a new little baby possum buddy, also Midnight and Caramel at the Back Again Bookstore, and The Strays, Robert, Susie, Nacho, Fluffy Butt, and Juice. All right, we're going to backtrack a little bit. From OMD, you heard 88 Seconds in Greensboro from the Crush album. Joy Division with She's Lost Control Every Day. And then Shake the Disease from the Black Celebration album from Depeche Mode. Flea with Nick Cave doing a cover of Wichita Lineman from the Onora album. And then, as always, the Cat Beast theme. On the 45, we're going to take a bit of a vacation because that's what people do this time of year, you know, from what I hear. Anyway, right now, though, there is a new one from the Phantom AD. This is called Chainsaw Rock, which I may not have played that before, but still, it's a great song. So enjoy on the Cat Beast Party.

0: Hello, this is Urgent Care. We put the urge in urgent. How can I direct your call?
1: I need a doctor! A doctor, gosh darn it!
2: Oh, a little skip. That's fun.
0: What's the nature of your problem, sir?
1: It's my butt.
0: Stand by. I'll put you right through to the butt doctor.
3: This is Dr. Butt.
4: Oh, God. Interesting.
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3: 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Can you describe your symptoms?

0: Ooh la la, Cat Beast.
1: Can I get a beepy?
0: Sanji, this is the Cat Beast Party. Hope you're enjoying what you're hearing so far, because I'm enjoying doing it. Yes, I am. Okay, we will backtrack right now. There was the butt, yep, that's right, from EU, or EW, and then Bob's Burgers with My Butt Has a Fever, and Circle Jerks with their Golden Shower of Hits, all out of love for me first and the Gimme Gimmies, since I did see Air Supply not too long ago, and they were actually pretty good, believe it or not. Peter Murphy cuts you up, yes he does, and let's see. I do want you to know and remember that all the older Cat Beast parties are found on archive.org, and the new ones are on Mixcloud, iTunes, and on Podomatic. Yes, indeed. All right, who wants to go on vacation? All right, that's right. Let's all do it. We will start off with Cliff Richard and the Shadows with Summer Holiday on the Cat Beast Party. Hope you have your passport and sunscreen.

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Don't be a sumbitch pile of monkey nuts. Come down and see old Nub. Get a slightly used Chevrolet or a seriously traumatized monkey. You know Nub, he'll tote the note.

Thank you so much. I'm going to take a short break. I'll be right back. Thank you. Okay, I'm back. Thank you.

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2: Ring-a-ding-ding, ain't that a kick in the Cat Beast?

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Don't be a sumbitch pile of monkey nuts. 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Get a slightly used Chevrolet or a seriously traumatized monkey. And you know Nub, he'll tote the note.

0: Cat Beast, making people successful in a changing world.
1: I'm a tastemaker. When I talk, people listen.
0: That's right. It's Angie. This is the Cat Beast Party. Thank you so very much for tuning in. And I do want to say hello to my friends, Steph and Ryan in Donelson, Tennessee, Colleen and Cray Cray in Smashville, the Baxter in Long Island City, Michelle in Murfreesboro, Daniel and Ellie in Madison, Chris and Sherry, Andy and Kelly, Steve Menke Boodle, Carl in the Future, and Coleman, Kate, Lauren, and Sturt at Buckets Bar and Grill, right here in lovely where it is a beautiful Wednesday night. Had a nice beach walk earlier, and yeah, gearing up for the weekend. Woo, weekend! On the 45, we're going to play songs about Egypt, because it seemed like a fun thing to do. And to backtrack now, you heard my friend Not Dave with the Cat Beast Party Anthem, The Stripes and Hometown Girls, and Down Home Girl from Nick Armstrong and the Thieves. Of course, she tastes like pork and beans when he kisses her. Blech. All right, and Home from Iggy Pop, and Girl Trouble from the New American Shame album with My Hometown, and of course the Radio Free Cat Beast theme. Well, what's there to do now? Oh, how about a Monkey Minute? Let's do it.

Here's the Monkey Minute, and I believe it's from People Magazine. Two American nationals were arrested on May 17th in Japan after one of them allegedly entered the enclosure of Punch the Monkey. What? Punch the Monkey is now 9 months old, and of course he went viral and became a worldwide sensation after befriending a stuffed animal following his abandonment. Just in case you forgot. By the way, don't punch the monkey. The Ichikawa Police Department has identified two American suspects in the incident, oh my goodness, which was filmed by other zoo-goers. Authorities told TBS News, a Japanese partner network of CBS, that Janae Dason, a 24-year-old university student, and Neil Jabari Duan, age 27, who identifies as a singer, yeah, I bet, they were involved in the incident at Ichikawa City Zoo. This is not cool. The authorities claim Dason was the one who climbed over a fence, entered Punch's enclosure in Ichikawa City Zoo, while Duan filmed him. In footage of the trespassing incident, a person wearing an emoji costume climbs over the barrier surrounding the habitat for Punch and the zoo's other macaque monkeys. The costume person then drops a small stuffed toy near a mound covered in monkeys. The animals all back away when the costume person approaches. That's what you should always do. Indeed. Don't mess with monkeys, okay? Or don't punch the monkey. You know what I mean. Anyway, there is a new Darts album called Halloween Love Songs. Here is one called Shadow on the Cat Beast Party.

You know, this cat beast party isn't for everybody, just the sexy people. Wondering where my goat was. Okay, it's Angie. This is the cat beast party. It's the tail end. There'll be another new show next week, so fret not, my loves. All right, so we'll backtrack. You did just hear Matthew Sweet with The Ugly Truth. Hope he is on the mend from his stroke. And then there was You're Not There from the Mooney Suzuki. Nashville, Tennessee band Vista Blue with the Cat Beast Party theme. And I've Been Here Before, Lush from the Love Life album. We will give thanks to the stations that air the Cat Beast Party because they help make girls feel important. So thank you to KUR at Kutztown University, Radio Free Nashville, Global Community Radio, WERU in Bangor, Maine, KURU in Silver City, New Mexico, KOPN in Columbia, Missouri, WHPW in Harpswell, Maine, WBTV in Burlington, Vermont, KXCJ in Cave Junction, Oregon, KACR in Alameda, California, and KZGM in Kabul, Missouri. All right, well, last hour's theme was songs about vacations, and this one is about Egypt, because I never realized till I put this theme together how many songs there are about Egypt. And this first song, okay, I had to enlist the help of my friend Naked Dave. He remembered that Chris Duarte did a song called Cleopatra. So here you go. Thank you so much for listening. Have a wonderful week. Be safe and be excellent to each other. Cheers.

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1: One last thing. If you bought my album and you came down here expecting me to do a lot of routines from the record and I didn't do them, maybe one or two, there's a reason for that. I think performers have to move on. You just can't do the same old material over and over and over, and it's kind of a cheat, I think, to rely on the same stuff. And if you don't agree with me, well, excuse me!

You know, one of the greatest art exhibits ever to tour the United States. Is the treasures of Tutankhamun or King Tut?

Hey there, everybody. Welcome to this Wood Warblers Jazzgrass Radio Show, wherein once more, I, Brian Oust, your host, each and every week for these proceedings, will take you on a sonic journey that starts smack dab in the middle of bluegrass, like Jimmy Martin and the Sunny Mountain Boys right there, and over the course of 2 hours, transports you down a slippery, shape-shifting sonic continuum, encompassing whatever's clever on the way to the universe of jazz music. And usually that involves a lot of dog music and new grass and new acoustic and a grassicana and whatever else you want to call that fusion stuff. And I'm not talking like jazz fusion or rock, although that can happen here on the program. And what definitely always has happened on this program for nigh on 11 years now is each week there's a theme involved. There's a unifying concept of some sort. And sometimes, well, often, if I can pull it together, there might be a bunch of shows that are all linked together with this story arc, if you will. This week on the program, it is Wood Warblers Jazz Grass Places Volume 4, which is to say that there are three other episodes about various places, typically in North America, mostly in the United States. I decided I would come up with a whole new part of this travelogue story arc and call it Around the World, but that's in several weeks from now. But for this, leading up to this show, I've had kinetics, which is that sort of like jittery, weird, agitated motion when you need to go something, when you need to move and do something, followed by directions and pick a direction and then in flight on whatever direction you're headed. And now, after your flight has landed from 30,000 feet, perhaps, or wherever, you're in some place. And maybe you're going to, while you're in this place, take off and go other places, and that'll be subsequent shows. And meanwhile, to start with, like I said, I had Jimmy Martin and the Sunny Mountain Boys with Big Country from 1965. Jimmy Martin played the guitar. Vernon Derrick played the mandolin. Billy Yates played the bass. Buddy Spiker played the fiddle. And J.D. Crow played the banjo. There you have it. So before I get too bogged down in too many other things that might be fascinating, but really not exactly 100% relevant to the show itself, I'm going to start out Places Volume 4 of Jazz Grass here with some locals to the People's Republic of Vermont. Banjo Dan and the Midnight Plowboys will sound very familiar, perhaps. And this song here comes from a specialty album that Banjo Dan put together. It's called The Catamount Is Back, Songs of Vermont, Volume 2. You probably know of a place where the rivers flow north, no doubt.

0: for the man on the bass right there. That's Travis Book, everybody. One of the finest singers and pickers you shall ever hear.
1: The infamous String Dusters have a song for just about any occasion, and they sure do have a lot of great ones about traveling and nature and mountains and things of this sort. That's called Places I've Been from the LNG tapes, live recorded or somewhere on tour and released in 2016. Andy Hall on the dobro, Andy Falco on the guitar, Chris Pandolfi on the banjo, Jeremy Garrett on the fiddle, and you heard it right, Travis Book on the bass. I'm Brian Ouse. This is Woodworlders Jazz Grass. Places, Volume 4. I mean, this could be an infinite number of shows, right? Because there's literally that many places in the universe, whether it's just the universe at large or the universe of jazz and bluegrass and all things combined. A Better Place was before that. It's always a better place until the next better place. Jim Lauderdale and the Poe Ramblin' Boys from the Long and Lonesome Letting Go, released in 2023. Josh Wrinkle played guitar. Jim Lauderdale sang lead and played guitar also. Jerome Brown on the banjo. Laura Orshaw on the fiddle. Jasper Lorenzen on the bass. CJ Lewandowski played the mandolin. And then before that, had a tune called Just Below the Notch, which is a song that dates back to like maybe the first month that Wood Warblers Jazz Grass was on the air back in 2005. It was one of the like only cassette tapes or only pieces of music that I owned that qualified as bluegrass at the time, from a New Hampshire band called Gopher Broke Bluegrass. Rich Hamilton on the fiddle, Gary Darling on the mandolin, Steve Wright on the banjo, Hayes Smith on the guitar, Chris Kruger on the bass. And if any of you guys hear any of this and know where these players are, or if they have more music, please direct them to Wood Warblers Jazz Grass via the Book of Faces out there. That's the best, probably the best way to reach me, or Central Vermont Community Radio. And then Where the Rivers Flow North started that off. Banjo Dan Lindner played the banjo and recruited a whole bunch of his friends, including members of his bluegrass band, the Midnight Plowboys, and all sorts of other friends from around Vermont at the time. I believe that Catamount is Back, Songs of Vermont, Volume 2, was released 1994, perhaps, if my memory serves correct. And it wasn't very well illuminated who played what, and maybe it was, but it's buried in my basement, that cassette tape, so I'm afraid I don't have the players for that. I hope that's okay and that the music will simply suffice. Coming up next is banjo player and bluegrass boy Butch Robins from his 1980 album The Fifth Child. Here we go, Butch Robins and Cumberland Gap.

Carolina and Tennessee from a band called Unspoken Tradition off of their 2022 release, Imaginary Lines. Because when you're talking about places in bluegrass, you kind of need to include Carolina and Tennessee and quite possibly Kentucky, depending on the show. My name is Brian Oust. This is Wood Warblers Jazzgrass, and we are visiting a variety of places for the fourth time around, which is itself a Bob Dylan tune, I'm thinking. Zane McGinnis played the banjo there. Sarah Van Sankaran on the bass. Tim Gardner fiddle and singing. Audie McGinnis guitar. Ty Gilpin on the mandolin. And they are from California. Unspoken Tradition are not Carolina or Tennessee. Before that, another place, another time. You know, places can be abstract as well as specific. Ronnie and Rob McCurry released a duo album with some friends of theirs in 1995. And by friends, I mean like Mike Bubb on the bass, Jason Carter, and Stuart Duncan trading off on the fiddle, depending on the track. Jerry, the man we call Flux, Douglas on the dobro, Ronnie McCurry mandolin, guitar and vocals, Robbie McCurry banjo, and also singing. And then The Sweet Sunny South was before that, a tune I became familiar with through the Jerry Garcia, David Grisman recordings, but here done in a completely different way of its own sort by David Davis and the Warrior River Boys from an album called Didn't He Ramble? Songs of Charlie Poole. Ancient tune, that is. But the album that Dave Davis and the Warrior River Boys released was in 2018. Robert Montgomery played the banjo, Marty Hayes on the bass, Billy Hurt fiddle, Stan Willimon on the guitar, and David Davis played the mandolin and presumably sung. And I started that with an old bluegrass standard just called Cumberland Gap, played so many different ways by so many different people. They're rendered by Butch Robins, who plays the banjo on his 1980 release called The Fifth Child, with Blaine Sprouse on fiddle, Alan O'Brien on guitar, Sam Bush on the mandolin, Randy Davis on the bass, and Bobby Osborne as well. Now then, got some more places and some more bluegrass, but in this next set, we're going to see a definitive shift toward the middle portion of things where the edges of bluegrass, the sharp, well-defined edges of bluegrass, progressive bluegrass, start to melt and sort of simmer and dissolve away into the other, the jazzgrass portion of things. Starting right here with some real classic bluegrass from Jim Ains and his Shenandoah Valley Boys. From Best of Bluegrass Volume 2, this tune was released way, way back, and I'll find out exactly when for the next break. It is called and dedicated to all of those out there listening right now, wherever you are, that have within them somewhere roiling around the Florida Blues.

If you've ever had the Mendocino County Blue, you know that's the Steep Canyon Rangers from Tell the Ones I Love, somewhere up there just a bit north of San Francisco, Marin County, out there in that direction is Mendocino County. The Tell the Ones I Love album was released in 2013 and featured Woody Platt singing and playing guitar right there, Mike Cagino on the mandolin, Charles R. Humphrey the third playing the bass, Nikki Sanders on the fiddle, Graham Sharp banjo, and harmony vocals. The sort of classic lineup of the Steep Canyon Rangers. My name is Brian House. This is Woodworlders Jazz Grass Places Volume 4. Can you tell I was just traveling? I don't know. I got this weird, like, part of me and my brain are still, were like left behind in the place that I was traveling, and that would have been Central and Coastal Oregon with my wife recently, and I've never been up there, and I'm glad I finally made the trek because it is so different from Vermont, landscape-wise, although the vibes are a little bit similar. Gulf of Mexico was before that, and I stuck this one in pointedly by Leftover Salmon just to remind everybody where the Gulf of Mexico is and what Gulf of Mexico is, and that it is, in fact, the Gulf of Mexico. I think I can say that 3 or 4 times right about now, right? Recorded at this Leftover Salmon specific festival that they've recently cooked up, and I love the venue. It's in Kilauea, Hawaii, on the island of Kauai. April 4th, 2025, Vince Herman, guitar and vocals, Drew Emmett, lead vocals and violin and electric mandolin, and Greg Garrison on the bass, Andy Thorne on the banjo, Alwyn Robinson on the drums, Jay Starling played keyboards and dobro. Before that, T for Texas, T for Timbuktu and all that is an old, old song. It's not a Grateful Dead song per se, although they did put it into their repertoire for a regular rotation somewhere around, the early days, ever since the beginning. And that's where the Katie Lauer Band played it and recorded it in 1975 for an album called Good Time Girl, which we have on vinyl here in the back racks at Central Vermont Community Radio. Katie Lauer, guitar and singing lead, Jeff Roberts on banjo, Buddy Griffin on the fiddle, Fred Barnstein on guitar, Bill LaWare on the mandolin, and Tommy Boyd playing the dobro. Moving right along with Places Volume 4. This one's called The Bold Coast, and these are some of today's jazzgrass superstars, Greg Garrison, Grant Gordy, Alex Hargreaves, and Joe K. Walsh. The Bold Coast refers to wicked down East Maine. We're talking past Bahaba, and we're talking like Machias Port, where if you go down there and stop in a store or a restaurant and start talking to people, you might have to ask them to repeat what they just said because the accent's that thick. This is the Bold Coast.

That there is Shelby Means. She plays the bass and sings. And the tune High Plains, Wyoming comes from her debut eponymous Shelby Means album. And from what I could tell off her website, what I could deduce is that the players there were most likely Bronwyn Keith Hines fiddle, Ron Block on the banjo, Brian Sutton on guitar, Jerry Douglas on the dobro, and Sam Bush playing the mandolin. Here on the Wood Worlders Jazz Grass Places Volume 4, Shelby Means, being an alumnus of Della May and, of course, Molly Tuttle's Golden Highway Band, and setting out on her own, and that part is very exciting to this year Jazz Grass programmer. Chitlin Cookin' Time in Cheatham County. Before that, from Sierra Farrell off her 2024 album Trail of Flowers. She sang that. Thor Davidson played the steel guitar. Jeff Saunders on the bass. Seth Taylor on the guitars. Billy Contreras on fiddle and strings. Askel Coe, drums and percussion. And I really don't know who was playing that harp, because discogs.org did not tell me, but I sure did look. Before that, something I just found way back there in the back racks on vinyl. If it sounded a little scratchy, that might be why. It's called North to Alaska, from the Lost and Found off a 1976 album, The Second Time Around. Gene Parker on the banjo, Alan Mills on the bass, Gene Elders on fiddle, Dempsey Young played mandolin and guitar. And yeah, I've driven south from Alaska to here, the People's Republic of Vermont, and also New Hampshire, but never north. And it is on the bucket list, and it should be on yours if you like to drive and go on an epic adventures of your own. Started that with The Bold Coast, which again refers to wicked down east Maine. I mean, so far down east, you're practically at Campobello Island, Canada, but not quite. Greg Garrison on the bass, Grant Gordy on guitar, Joe K. Walsh playing the mandolin, and Alex Hargreaves playing the fiddle, all Jazzgrass young gun superstars in their own right, from their 2021 release called Bluegrass and the Abstract Truth, which the title is a play on an old classic bop jazz album. Speaking of jazz, this next song is not quite jazz, but it's close enough to both jazz, Grassicana, and it's just, I love this band too much not to play them during this show. It's going to launch us into the jazz portion of things. And if it seems like the jazz portion of things is a little on the constricted side this week, it's over time, over the course of a year's worth of shows, it all balances out. This is Calexico from Selections from the Road Atlas, 1998 to 2011. And it comes from another album, which I'll track down the name of. It's one of my favorites from Calexico. Crystal Frontier.

That is Willie Morris. The tune is Flyover Country. You know, when you get in the plane, if you get in the plane, I don't know, maybe you've never been in a plane, but I assume most of the folks listening to this Wood Warblers Jazz Grass show about places for the fourth time around have been in a plane at some point. And if you have, you know what Flyover Country looks like. From a 2025 album called Unbound Inner, Willie Morris played tenor saxophone, Ben Galecki on the vibraphone, Boris Kosloff on the bass, Rudy Royston on drums, John Davis played piano. The Boise Jump was before that. That's the only city I put into this Places Volume 4 edition of Jazz Grass, just for something bouncy in that exact moment. The Boise Jump was Pearl Django. They're from Seattle, hence the name Pearl Django, and Chasing Shadows was their album from 2005 that had David Lange on accordion, Rick LePannon on the bass, Michael Gray violin, Greg Ruby and Neil Anderson, along with Patrick Sassoua on the guitars, and Mark Ivester playing the drums. Before that, Out of Nowhere, done by anybody who's anybody in jazz, oh, all of them, but they're played by Django Reinhardt on the guitar from a compilation called Volume 4, simply 1937, and you can find it out there on them streaming services, wherever you get music nowadays, you know, wherever that might be. Stefan Grappelli playing the piano there instead of the violin, which is kind of cool. Eugene DeHellenis on the bass, Tommy Benford on drums, Andre Ekian on the alto sax, Alex Cumbell on the tenor sax, and Benny Carter on the trumpet. Up next, his father, Earl Hines, on the piano. Speaking of Flyover Country, this next tune's called Indiana, from classic Earl Hines sessions, 1928 to 1945.

somewhere out there is the promised land. I mean, maybe there's more than one, but I guess if most people think of it as like there's just a promised land somewhere, or it's just an idea. But that is the name of the song, and it is definitely a place. Harold Land plays the saxophone. In 1958, he released an album called Harold in the Land of Jazz. Rolf Erickson played the trumpet, Carl Perkins on the piano, Leroy Vinegar played the bass, Frank Butler on the drums, and then West Coast Blues was before that, done by many different people, mainly of West Coast orientation, and Wes Montgomery certainly fits that bill, along with the Wynton Kelly Trio, from an album called Smokin' in Seattle, live at the Penthouse, 1966, Wynton Kelly on the piano, Ron McClure on the bass, Jimmy Cobb on the drums, Wes Montgomery played guitar, and it started out with Indiana from pianist Earl Hines, a.k.a. Father Hines, and that was recorded somewhere back around 1930-ish, I think. Quinn Wilson on the bass, Claude Roberts on guitar, Walt Fuller and Milt Fletcher, and Ed Sims on the trumpet, George Dixon, trumpet, alto sax, baritone sax, Alvin Burrows on the drums, Central Park West. This is Joe Lovano. From the Soul is the album. 1992 is when it was released. And when I'm all said and done, or something, it used to be when I was all said and done, eventually I'd end up in Central Park at some point. And now, I don't know when I'll ever get to Central Park, that place in New York City in the middle with all the birds and all the trees and strawberry fields and all that.

want to thank you all very much for tuning in to this installment of Woodworlders Jazz Grass and the Travelogue series. I think it's the fourth or the third out of like 11. So if you missed any of them, you can check them out on the Public Radio Exchange eventually when I get them uploaded. That's at prx.org, or really just keyword search any browser, Jazzgrass and Exchange. Each of those as one word, and you'll get so much to listen to, you won't even know what to do with it. This is Jack DeJohnette playing the drums, the late great, and then Larry Grenadier playing the bass, John Badeski playing the keyboards, John Schofield on guitar. In 2017, they released a project called Hudson, and you might have heard this tune, Joni Mitchell or Crosby, Stills, Nash, you know. Central Park West before that, from Joe Lovano off his 1992 album, From the Soul. And that is, Central Park West is a very special place in my heart. And I haven't been there in a long time. So, but I have some very, very profound memories in that park and on its perimeter. Joe Lovano, tenor saxophone, alto sax, and soprano sax. Dave Holland on the bass. Ed Blackwell on the drums. Michael Petrucciano on the piano. And if you've never been to Manhattan, you got to visit Central Park. Just take a walk. Just visit. If you go to no other place in Central Park, go to Strawberry Fields. I will catch you next time with a whole new installment of Woodworlders Jazzgrass, be it the Travelogue or some holiday or whatever's coming up next. And until then, in spite of it all, or maybe even because of it all, please be good to each other, y'all.

Welcome. This is Dr. Michio Kaku, Professor of Theoretical Physics at the City College and the Graduate Center of the City University of New York. And this is Exploration. Every week at Exploration, we discuss the fascinating world of science and its impact on society. Well, today on Exploration, we're going to discuss some of the strangest phenomena in the entire universe. In the first half hour, we're going to be talking about black holes, which were once considered to be science fiction, and yet now we see them by the thousands, one of them raging at the very center of our own Milky Way galaxy. And we have with us today one of the world's leading authorities on black holes, Dr. Fulvia Melia of the University of Arizona, and he's going to be walking us through, giving us a guided tour of the most strangest phenomenon in the universe, black holes. And then we're going to go one step farther. What happens if you go through a black hole? Some people think, even though it's just a theory, that perhaps it could be used as a time machine. And in fact, in the second half of Exploration, we're going to bring on a Princeton physicist, Dr. Richard Gott, who has, believe it or not, his own blueprint for a time machine. That's right. So in the second half of Exploration, we're going to talk about time travel. Now, the ultimate framework for discussing black holes and time machines is Einstein's theory of general relativity. Now, you don't have to be a physicist to appreciate the subtlety and the beauty of Einstein's theory. It's that space and time are not flat and uninteresting. Space and time, according to Einstein, can be a fabric that can be stretched, a fabric that may even be ripped. So if you take a look at a black hole, you're looking at a region of space and time where it's so distorted that the fabric of space and time actually can rip. So it's basically a dead star, a star whose gravity is so enormous that it allows you to actually rip the fabric of space and time. These are black holes, and we see one right at the center of the Milky Way galaxy. You can even see one tonight. Tonight, look up in the direction of Sagittarius. That's the center of the Milky Way galaxy, which by rights should be a gigantic fireball, but unfortunately is obscured by dust clouds. At the very center, you find a gigantic black hole. It weighs 2 to 3 million times the mass of our sun, and it's at the very center of the Milky Way. Well, what happens if you go through a black hole? No one's ever done it. No one knows for sure. But some people think that perhaps these massive distortions of space and time could give you a time machine. That is, if time is a river, then why not have the river of time make whirlpools or perhaps even fork into two rivers? And so once again, our first special guest will discuss black holes. He's Dr. Fulvia Melia of the University of Arizona, one of the world's leading authorities on black holes. And then in the second half of Exploration, we're going to bring on Dr. Richard Gott, professor of physics at Princeton University, where Einstein used to work. And he's going to be talking about time machines. Do Einstein's equations allow you to perhaps go backwards in time, perhaps meet your teenage mother before you're born, and what happens if she falls in love with you? Well, you're in deep doo-doo if that ever happens.

0: And now I'd like to introduce our special guest for today. We're very delighted to have with us Dr. Fulvia Melia. He is the chairman of the physics department at the University of Arizona at Tucson, one of the centers of black hole physics. And he's the author of a new book called The Edge of Infinity, about black holes. So let's now get a few definitions off the ground before we head right into the center of a black hole. First of all, what is a black hole? Well, a black hole is an object whose escape velocity is the speed of light. In other words, light itself cannot escape a black hole. In other words, everything falls in, but nothing falls out. And then surrounding the black hole, there is a sphere called the event horizon. And the event horizon is the point of no return. If you fall through that imaginary sphere, you get sucked right into the black hole and you never come out again. And lastly, we have two types of black holes. Stellar black holes, that is, old stars that peter out and collapse into a black hole. And galactic black holes, like at the center of the Milky Way galaxy itself, right in our own backyard. So once again, our special guest today is Dr. Fulvia Melia. And we are talking about one of the strangest objects in the universe, and that is the black hole. The first question for you is, how did you first get interested in physics and astronomy?
1: Well, I actually grew up in Melbourne, and I don't know if all of your listeners have had the opportunity of visiting the Southern Hemisphere, but looking up at the sky from the Southern Hemisphere, one gets quite a different view than from the Northern Hemisphere. The Milky Way, for example, is very easily seen, and it stretches from one horizon to the next, and it fills the cosmic vault. And when I was small, I remember almost every evening just going outdoors and just looking at the stars and the Milky Way for hours and hours and hours. And I would say that that's probably what started me off. With that, of course, comes the natural curiosity of how things work and what these objects are, and one is led, I think, in most cases, to a study of physics, and that's what got me into physics and astronomy, I would say.
0: And Arizona is one of the world's leading centers for astronomical research, I understand. So what is it like to be in Arizona versus being in New York City, to be able to look up at the night sky and see the Milky Way, and also to be at the very forefront of telescope technology?
1: Well, that's the interesting comparison, of course, because even though I usually tell my friends, especially the ones overseas, even though we belong to the same country, the southwest of the United States is really very, very different from the northeast, as I think everybody realizes. Here in Arizona, the skies are almost always clear. It's not a coincidence that many of the national and now the international telescope facilities are being built here. We get very little cloud cover during the year, so going out in the evening, whether using a telescope or not, presents quite a glorious experience. It's a wonderful opportunity to feel the magnitude of the skies and the objects there. And of course, for research, especially for the observers and people who build instruments eventually placed on the telescopes with which these observations are made, there are very few places on the planet better than this to do studies such as this. The clarity of the skies and also the access to objects, not only in the Northern Hemisphere, but those approaching what one would see from the Southern Hemisphere. Of course, Earth's rim prevents us from seeing all of the portion of the Milky Way that would be accessible from the south, but nonetheless, during a portion of the year, we can still see the center of the galaxy, for example, which is close to the southern horizon for us here in Arizona. But other than the skies here, the only other place that would present a comparable opportunity for studying these objects would be from countries such as Chile, which of course is way down south. So as far as we here in the United States are concerned, unless we want to travel to South America, this is probably the place to do this type of work.
0: And also, tell us a little bit about how stars die and the formation of black holes.
1: Right. Well, this, of course, is an ongoing investigation. We think we understand some pieces of the puzzle. Not everything is known. It's quite a long story. black holes can actually form in several ways, and it's not clear that the supermassive objects that we see in the nuclei of galaxies form through the stellar process of life and then death. They may have formed in other ways, and we may come back to this in a few moments when we talk about the genesis of these objects early on after the Big Bang. But in terms of the smaller black holes, like the ones like Cygnus X-1, for example, these are the objects that we think weigh perhaps 10 to 20 times as much as the Sun. As far as these objects are concerned, most of them are produced when a very massive star, and by very massive we mean something, an object that weighs anywhere between 30 to 50 times the mass of the Sun, burns its nuclear fuel rather quickly, it turns out, because the more massive the object is, the faster it burns the fuel, and then eventually loses that internal support that prevents it from collapsing to the middle. It's the heat generated from nuclear burning that preserves the star during the main part of its life, like the Sun is now. And at the end, when that nuclear fuel is burned to heavier elements, such as carbon and eventually to iron, the heat generation stops and the material can't support itself anymore and collapses into the middle, at which point a supernova explosion ensues and the remnant, depending on how massive the original star was, can sometimes be a black hole with a mass somewhere between a couple of solar masses and 10 to 20, as I said earlier. So the vast majority of black holes about which we know, and there are some billion of these in the galaxy, probably formed in this way. But there is another class of objects, like the one at the center of our galaxy and the center of many other galaxies, such as the Andromeda Galaxy, our sister galaxy. These objects have a mass anywhere between a million to several billion times the mass of the Sun. And although some of them may have started as seeds from supernova explosions a long, long time ago and eventually have grown to the point where they are now, it's not clear that all of them could have formed that way. And the reason I say that, and this would lead into another part of the story, the reason I say that is that we now have very, very strong evidence that at least some of these supermassive objects were formed only 700 million years after the Big Bang, much, much earlier than the formation of galaxies and much of the structure that we see in the universe today. So it's starting to look like there was some other mechanism, some other process that led to this early collapse and this catastrophic creation of very strong gravity surrounding these objects, which probably also then acted as nucleation sites that attracted other matter towards them. And that matter, we think, in many cases, may have led to the formation of galaxies. So the odd thing now is that we may actually owe our existence to the formation of these supermassive black holes, because they may have been the seeds that created galaxies, which then, of course, created stars within them and planets and life and so on. So it's quite a long, complex story, and we don't know all the details yet, but some of the pieces of the puzzle are starting to emerge, in that there definitely appear to be several classes of these, and one class having to do with the supermassive objects somehow had a genesis much, much earlier than we thought before, and how they formed is not entirely clear yet.
0: Well, I have a question that many young people ask about black holes. First of all, black holes suck in everything. Even light itself cannot escape. In some sense, they're the ultimate roach hotel, and the Hubble Space Telescope has photographed black holes eating up whole star systems. So in other words, things check into a black hole, but nothing ever checks out. Well, then the question is, well, a black hole should be invisible. Even light itself cannot escape from a black hole. Therefore, a black hole should be invisible. And yet we have the Hubble Space Telescope taking photographs of perhaps hundreds of black holes in outer space. And so then the question is, how do you photograph something that is invisible?
1: Right. This is this is what's really generating much of the excitement these days with theoretical astrophysicists and, of course, the physics community in general. What telescopes that have been built up to this point have seen so far is not really the black hole itself, but what they see is light produced by matter falling into the black hole. Their resolution is not yet good enough for them to make an image of the black hole itself, the event horizon, which is the surface beyond which nothing can escape, including light. So if we really could see the black hole itself, what we would see is a dark shadow in front of a curtain of light. The curtain of light presumably would be produced by matter behind the black hole relative to us, and the black hole would absorb all of the light produced behind it or redirect it away from our line of sight, because gravity can bend the path of light. And so we would see a dark shadow. That's what a black hole would look like if we had a camera with such clarity, such spatial resolution, that we could see detail down to that size. It does look like by the end of the decade, we may have the capability of actually forming such an image. But for now, telescopes such as Hubble and Chandra have not been able to do that yet. So instead, what they show us is images, or what they produce is images of matter falling into the black hole from larger distances, distances much further away than the event horizon itself. Both have done spectacularly in this regard, though. Both Chandra, the X-ray telescope, and Hubble have each produced a very deep image of certain patches of the sky. By deep, we mean that there were patches in the sky, such as one in the constellation of Ursa Major, where there are very, very few objects within our own galaxy inside of that patch. And so it's like looking through a relatively open window to distances much further away than objects within our galaxy. And what they were able to do by staring at these patches was to collect light from objects some 10 to 12 billion light years away. In other words, objects that were producing this light only 700 to 800, 900 million years after the Big Bang. And what they see when they look at these patches is very bright objects, either X-ray objects or ultraviolet or infrared objects in the case of Hubble, objects that number as many as 500 within a region only the size of the full moon. So if you can imagine with your eye looking at a part of the sky that has the size of the full moon, within such a region, these telescopes have been able to produce images of as many as 500 of these objects. And these objects are so far away, they're so bright, that the only way that they could produce this much light is if they're black holes absorbing matter from their environment and converting gravitational and rest mass energy into light. So we believe that when we look at these patches, most of the objects that we see, most of the 500, must be supermassive black holes at that distance in the universe. And what's interesting is that when one extrapolates over the whole sky, these numbers correspond to total numbers of some 300 to 400 million such objects. And we know that that's not all that's there, because that's what we can count. That's what we can see. But some of these objects are probably also obscured by dusty matter falling in towards them, and so it's not clear that we're seeing everything. So the best that we can say is that there must be at least 300 million of these supermassive black holes spread throughout the cosmos. Chandra, of course, has gone on and done even much better than that. It's allowed us to look at the supermassive black hole at the center of our own galaxy with even better clarity, because it's much closer than the others. It's only 25,000 light years away compared to the 12 billion light years of many of these other objects near the beginning of the universe's life. And because this object at the center of our galaxy is so close, we've been able to study it with Chandra and now other instruments as well, the European Space Agency has its own X-ray telescope called XMM Newton, which has done similarly spectacular studies of these objects. But with Chandra, we've been able to see the X-rays produced by the black hole at the center of our galaxy with enough resolution that we can actually place the source, the location of the emitting plasma, within a region no bigger than the distance between the Earth and the Sun. In addition, this object seems to explode roughly once a day, producing a flare of X-rays. The X-ray intensity during these events goes up by anywhere between 30 and 200 times what the intensity is during the quiescent state. And so for a couple of hours, the black hole at the center of our galaxy shines much, much brighter than it otherwise does. And what's intriguing now, and these are the latest results that haven't even been published in the literature, what's intriguing now is that there is very clear evidence that during these events, we can see a periodic pulse. It's like the heartbeat of this object. There's a periodic pulse that occurs roughly once every 20 minutes. The natural interpretation for this, and again, it hasn't been published yet, so we have to look at this more carefully and make sure that we've ruled out all the other possibilities, but the natural interpretation is that what we're looking at is a phenomenon associated with X-rays being produced in a region orbiting the black hole within a distance only 3 to 4 times the size of the event horizon. So although we can't see the event horizon just yet with Chandra or Hubble, nonetheless, we're seeing a phenomenon associated with emission that's occurring only 2 to 3 times the size of the event horizon. It's similar to what would happen if you imagine putting a searchlight on a planet and being in its focal cone only when the searchlight is pointing towards you. And so you would see a pulse every time the planet hits the sun, which would then lead to a periodicity or a period of 1 year in the case of the Earth, because that's how long it takes the Earth to go around the sun. So it's a similar phenomenon with the black hole at the galactic center. We see this pulsation roughly every 20 minutes. And so we interpret that as being a part of the plasma in orbit around the black hole, and the distance that corresponds to that period is about 3 times the size of the event horizon. So these are some of the most exciting things that are happening now as we speak, and the prospects will get only better as time passes and Chandra and XMM continue to look and discover additional activity and also with the next generation of telescopes in the pipeline now.
0: Now, everyone asks the question, what happens if you fall into a black hole? No one's ever done that, of course, but could you explain some of the distortions of space-time that occur if you were to fall into a black hole and someone were to observe you falling into a black hole from a distant planet?
1: Right, and the answer to that, of course, depends, not surprisingly, on how massive the black hole is. What one would see falling through the event horizon differs depending on how massive the black hole is compared to the mass of the object or the body falling in. It turns out that for a massive object like the one at the galactic center, which we now understand has roughly 3 million solar masses worth of material contained within it, falling through the event horizon of an object like that, a person would actually not see very much, would actually not feel very strong effects on his or her body. There would be other distortions to the light, but we'll come back to that in a moment. The point is that what happens physically to matter falling through the event horizon depends on how big the object falling in is compared to how big the event horizon is. And the size of the event horizon scales with the mass of the black hole. So, for example, if the sun were to shrink down to the size of a black hole, its event horizon would have a radius of only 3 kilometers, smaller than a city. Whereas the black hole at the galactic center has an event horizon with a radius about 1/20th the distance between the Earth and the Sun, which is much, much bigger, of course, than 3 kilometers. And it's the difference or the comparison between the size of the event horizon and the size of the object falling in that determines how much physical damage, if we can put it that way, is done to the object falling in. So because our body is so small compared to the size of the event horizon of the black hole, the galactic center, we could fall right through and not feel very much physical damage. We wouldn't get distorted or pulled or stretched or compressed. We would be able to pass through the event horizon, and then other catastrophic events would ensue, I'm sure, after that. But the process of falling in wouldn't do damage to us. On the other hand, if we were to fall through a smaller black hole, like the Sun, again, if the Sun were to be compressed to 3 kilometers size, then our body would get stretched at first, pulled apart, and catastrophic damage would follow. We would be disintegrated, and only the atoms and molecules would fall through. So the physical damage is different depending on the size. And a good analogy would be compare standing on the surface of the Earth, where the surface of the Earth, even though it's spherical, looks flat to us because it's so much bigger than us, and then standing on the dome of a cathedral. The dome also is quasi-spherical at the top, but because the size of the sphere is much smaller compared to the Earth and much closer to our size, we feel the curvature of the dome much, much more. And so that's the analogy. A small black hole, because of its greater curvature relative to us, would do more damage to our body falling through than a big black hole does. Now, that's as far as physical damage is concerned. But what we see, though, would be less dependent on the size, and there would be significant distortion to the light path progressively as we get closer and closer to the event horizon. So light, because of gravitational redshift, meaning that photons have progressively less and less energy, not speed. The speed of light is always the same, but the energy of the photons decreases relative to us at infinity as they get closer and closer to the event horizon. Because of that decreasing energy, we have greater and greater difficulty seeing the light. Eventually, as the as the light reaches the event horizon, it's lost all of its energy relative to what we see, and so we wouldn't be able to even detect the light anymore, even though it would still be coming out until it passes through the event horizon, and then beyond that, we wouldn't see it anymore. But as we fall in, because of this effect, we would tend to see primarily light concentrated closer and closer to the zenith angle, right above our head. So as we get closer to the event horizon, we see a progressively smaller cone of light from the rest of the universe until that point when we cross the event horizon itself, and only the light coming directly down would be visible to us. And so we would see these significant distortions because of the light bending and the gravitational redshift. And when we cross the event horizon, then, of course, nothing can go back out, so we can't communicate with the outside world. But what we would see is only light falling directly inwards towards us.

Well, I'm afraid that's it for the first part of Exploration. Once again, our first special guest was Professor Fulvia Melia, Professor of Astronomy at the University of Arizona. And in the second half, we bring on Professor Richard Gott of Princeton University, who is the creator of his own version of a time machine. And if you want a copy of today's program, call the Pacifica Program Service at 1-800-735-0230. 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And be sure to check out my website. It's www.mkaku.org, mkaku.org.

Welcome back to Exploration. Once again, this is Dr. Michio Kaku, Professor of Theoretical Physics at the City College and the Graduate Center of the City University of New York, and this is the second half of Exploration. In the first half of Exploration, we begin a discussion with Dr. Fulvio Melia. He is a professor of astronomy at the University of Arizona and one of the leading experts on black hole physics. And as we said before, black holes are not science fiction. We see these things in outer space. They gobble up entire star systems. But then that leaves open the question, well, if black holes can eat up entire star systems, where do the stars go? Well, to be blunt about it, we physicists don't really know. There's a controversy among physicists as to what happens. Some people think that stars are simply crushed into nothingness and, well, that's it. Period. End of story. The black hole has just had lunch. Other people say, well, not so fast. Perhaps black holes can be gateways. Gateways to another universe. And then the question is, well, what lies on the other end of that universe? And again, we're now entering the realm of science fiction because Einstein's equations break down. They break down at the two most interesting points in space and time. First, the center of a black hole. Einstein's equations are useless at that point. Einstein's equations do predict that black holes might be used as time machines or gateways to other universes, but these equations are unreliable because the gravitational force at the center of a black hole becomes infinite, and that's nonsense. It just means that Einstein's equations are incomplete. The second place where Einstein's equations break down is the center of the Big Bang, another very interesting place. We simply don't know what happened before the Big Bang. Well, now we have something called string theory, which is what I do for a living. That's my day job. And in principle, we might be able to answer these questions of what happens to a black hole or what happens if you go before the Big Bang. And string theory seems to indicate that if our universe is a bubble of some sort, then there are perhaps other bubble universes out there that are also expanding. And if these bubble universes collide, or these bubble universes peel off a baby universe, then perhaps that's the Big Bang. So it's fair game now to ask what happened before the Big Bang. But what about time travel? Well, again, we have to rely on string theory. String theory is not advanced enough to answer that question. But if time is a river, as Einstein said, then that leaves open the possibility that the river of time can have whirlpools. And if the river of time has whirlpools, these are called closed time-like loops, and it allows you to leave, let's say, your office, and come back before you left. In other words, you might be able to come back yesterday. Now, this, of course, is all nonsense, you might say to yourself, but hey, these are logical conclusions of Einstein's equations and perhaps may even be allowed by string theory. So our next guest is Dr. Richard Gott of Princeton talking about time travel.

0: And now I'd like to introduce our very special guest today. Once again, we have with us Professor J. Richard Gott III. He's a professor at Princeton University, and he's the author of a book called Time Travel in Einstein's Universe, The Physical Possibilities of Travel Through Time. Now, just remember that we're not talking about some inventor in a laboratory in his basement creating a time machine by which you can erase certain rather embarrassing events in your history. We are, in fact, talking about hard physics. We're talking about, perhaps, one day, a civilization much more advanced than ours, or perhaps maybe even our descendants thousands of years from now, may have the ability to manipulate the energy of a star, in which case they may be able to create a time machine capable of changing the past. And so the question is time travel possible, given the fact that there are all sorts of horrible paradoxes you can get if you go backwards in time, for example, and shoot your parents before you're born? So once again today, our guest is Professor J. Richard Gott III, a professor at Princeton University, and we are talking about time machines and time travel. The first question for you, Professor Gott, is how did you first get interested in physics?
1: Well, I got interested in astronomy when I was about 8 years old. I belonged to a stargazer group that was organized by our junior astronomical society, and so I had a telescope, and astronomy was a hobby of mine in high school. And when I became interested in physics in high school and so forth, I later decided to take my physics and work on astrophysics because that had always been a hobby and of particular interest to me.
0: And was there anything about the romance of the stars? Anything about, for example, looking for intelligent life in outer space or wondering where the universe came from? Was there anything specific about astronomy that fascinated you?
1: Well, I was particularly interested in the Big Bang theory. At that time, this was a bit before Penzias and Wilson had discovered the cosmic microwave background radiation. So I was always a fan of the Big Bang theory versus the, as opposed to the steady state theory.
0: Okay. And I understand today you're affiliated with the Intel Science Talent Search, or formerly known as the Westinghouse Science Talent Search. So tell us a little bit about your experience judging high school kids.
1: Well, for many years, I was the judge, chairman of the judges for the first Westinghouse, and then it's now sponsored by Intel, the Intel Science Talent Search. And this is a wonderful science competition. It's the oldest and most prestigious competition for high school students in science in the country. And five of its winners have gone on to win Nobel Prizes. So it's a wonderful contest, and it asks you to do a piece of real research and submit your research just like you would write a research paper and so forth. So unlike a test of some sort, it's really you just try research, and we look at your research. So it's kind of like if you were a baseball camp, you know, you could test people out by seeing how fast they ran down to first base. That would give you some idea of how they might play baseball. But a baseball scout would tell you that it's really, if you're scouting for the major leagues, you really want to see people actually play baseball. So this gives students a chance.

0: physics. Most physicists tend to, at least in the old days, scoff at the whole notion of going backwards in time.
1: Well, I got interested in time travel by exploring some solutions to Einstein's equations. Einstein developed his theory of general relativity, which is his theory of curved space-time to explain gravity. And we take this theory very seriously because when he finally solved the equations for this in 1915, they made predictions about light bending or as it would pass near the sun. And these were checked experimentally, and Einstein was found to be right, and Newton was found to be wrong. So since then, people have been interested in exploring exact solutions to Einstein's equations. And you've heard of probably the most famous one is the black hole solution. That's an exact solution to Einstein's equations. So we take black holes seriously, even though they're quite extraordinary objects, because they do solve Einstein's equations of gravity. So I got interested in cosmic strings. These are theoretical objects that are dense threads of energy left over after the Big Bang that are predicted in about half the theories of unified particle physics in the early universe. We haven't found them yet, but we are searching for them. And I found an exact solution for one cosmic string, what the geometry around one cosmic string would look like. And William Hiscock found the same solution independently of me, so we're given joint credit for this solution to Einstein's equations. And then later, I investigated two moving cosmic strings, what an exact solution would look like if two strings were to pass each other. And I indeed found an exact solution for that geometry. And it turned out that if the strings were moving fast enough, but still slower than the speed of light, that this was a solution that would allow you to circle around the cosmic strings and arrive back home before you started. So it would allow time travel to the past. And there have been a number of general relativity solutions like this. The first one was found by famous mathematician Kurt Gödel in 1949. It's a rotating universe that we don't live in that kind of universe, but it's an interesting solution to the equations that allows time travel to the past. And if there's one solution like that, there could be others. And then Kip Thorne and his associates found wormhole solutions that allowed time travel to the past. So it's extremely interesting that these equations of Einstein's, of general relativity, themselves, and this is our best theory of gravity at the time, seem to allow solutions that allow time travel to the past. So I got interested in it just from trying to understand Einstein's equations with objects that we were interested in.
0: Okay, now let's talk about the movies. Everyone likes the movies, and
1: yes.
0: People have seen a lot of movies where we have black holes that are rotating very rapidly.
1: Right.
0: And according to mathematician Roy Kerr in 1963, he did find a solution of Einstein's equations where if you pass through the ring, not a point, but a ring that's spinning very rapidly, you would wind up on a parallel universe, perhaps even in a distant point in time. So could you elaborate about what happens if you, heaven forbid, fall through a black hole and make it, quote, to the other side, unquote?
1: Well, this was an unperturbed black hole. It's the solution to Einstein's equations, and this is one that's left alone completely, and you ignore the effects of Hawking radiation, which we can mention later. But this first solution for a rotating black hole showed that if you traveled inside the black hole, instead of a singular point in the center, you would find, as you said, a ring singularity. If you passed through the ring, you could navigate your spaceship in such a way that you could travel back in time. And then after leaving this region, you could go and pop out into another universe, sort of like getting on an elevator at a store and going up to the first, going from the first floor to the second, and you could get out on the second floor universe. Then later you could go out and go up to a third floor universe and so forth. But there was no getting back to the first floor. There, once you went in the rotating black hole, it was not possible to come back outside and brag to your friends about your adventures. But quite interestingly, there was a region of time travel.

0: was trapped inside the rotating black hole incurs pollution.
1: Okay, now let's say you go through the black hole and you're not crushed by gravity because it's, you know, gravity is spread out a little bit throughout the ring. However, there are some naysayers who say, wait a minute, let's not go so fast. And you mentioned that the black hole was not perturbed. So could you tell us a little bit about some of the naysayers who say that maybe you can't make it quite all the way through that black hole?
0: Well, the trouble is that when you pass inside this black hole and you pass into the region of time travel, if you're looking back outside, you're watching that you're seeing the history of the external universe as you're passing outside. And in Mr. Kerr's solution, as you passed into the region of time travel, you would be able to see the entire future history of the universe pass before your eyes. Now, you might say, well, this is a good thing, very interesting for historians. You get to see the whole future history of the universe in a finite amount of time. But the trouble is those photons coming in would be infinitely blue-shifted and become, instead of visible photons, they would become ultraviolet and gamma-ray photons. So these could kill you. You have to pass them on your way into the region of time travel. Other effects need to be considered, too, like the fact that the black hole may evaporate. Would it be expected to evaporate from Hawking radiation, which cuts off your view of the very late history of the universe, but also induces other effects, quantum effects, on the inside of the black hole. So the situation is that some people have explored this situation, Mr. Burko, for one, Amos Ori, and they have found that you, traveling to the region of time travel, you would probably pass a singularity. The curvature of space-time would become infinite. However, it takes a very brief amount of time for this to occur, so the singularity may be weak in the sense that it may not tear your body completely apart. And also, quantum effects would be expected to knock out any infinities in the solution. So the trouble is that we don't really know exactly what happens to you when you go inside a rotating black hole, and we may need a theory of quantum gravity to explain this. We know how gravity behaves on macroscopic, ordinary scales. Einstein's theory gives us a wonderful and very well-checked theory of that, but we don't know how gravity behaves on microscopic scales, and to understand what would really happen going into a black hole, we may need to know that.
1: Okay, well, we have had on this radio show several people who work in superstring theory, like I do, and
0: yes,
1: we do look at these things. However, the theory is not very well developed yet. So let's ask a hypothetical question. Let's say you are an advanced civilization, like we see in the movies. An advanced civilization that can move planets and move stars. I mean, really powerful technology we're having here now.
0: Yeah.
1: With that kind of technology, do you think that someone could go through the ring to perhaps a parallel universe or perhaps in time? Or it's just simply not known in terms of what we know about quantum gravity? Or do most people think, bah, humbug, you just can't do it?
0: Well, I think that the... if you were using my cosmic strings, what a super civilization would try to do is find a loop of cosmic strings. Cosmic strings either are infinite, they have no end, so either they're infinite if we found them. They're either infinite or they come in loops. So you can think of spaghetti or spaghetti-os. So find one of the spaghetti-os, one of the loops, manipulate it so that it collapses by a large factor. And you could arrange it with your massive spaceship flying around it so that the two sides of the string would pass each other at the speed required to make a time machine. But I was able to show in that case that this would also be in grave danger of forming a black hole. In fact, it would likely form a black hole. So the regions of time travel would likely be trapped inside, just as we've talked about in the rotating black hole case. So I think one thing to emphasize is that these are projects that really, this loop would weigh half the mass of our own galaxy. So we're talking about projects that really only a super civilization could attempt. But as you say, we're interested in finding out whether a civilization with arbitrarily large powers, but still operating under the laws of physics, could do it. And I think probably until we really get a theory of quantum gravity, we can't say for sure whether they would succeed or not.
1: Okay, now let's talk about the wormhole, because on Star Trek, they simply zap through wormholes to the other side of the galaxy. Now, if you had a black hole, there is a problem there, and that is it's a one-way ticket. It's basically a roach motel. You go in and you never check out again. It's a one-way trip. However, these wormholes that we see on Star Trek are transversible. You go back and forth, back and forth. It's like taking a Sunday drive right through a wormhole. So tell us a little bit about wormholes and whether or not they're practical.
0: Well, the wormhole idea got started when Carl Sagan, who was writing this book, Contact, which later became a famous movie, he wanted to use a wormhole to get Jodie Foster from one part of the galaxy to another. And so he called up his friend Kip Thorne and said, listen, I'd like to get the physics right here. What about the physics of wormholes? So Kip Thorne and his associates investigated this, and they found out that in order to transverse it back and forth, you had to prop it open with some what we call negative energy density stuff. This is stuff that weighs less than zero. In other words, you'd have to add mass to this to get back to zero. It's stuff that weighs less than zero. Well, that's very strange stuff, but you might say, well, that's strange. You wouldn't expect to find that. But curiously, we do know of a quantum mechanical effect, the Casimir effect, which is one where if you take two parallel metal conducting plates and you put them very close together, the quantum vacuum state in between the two plates actually acquires a negative energy density. It weighs less than zero. So Kip Thorne was proposing, and similar effects occur in connected with Hawking radiation and black holes and so forth. So we know of quantum effects that can induce negative energy density states. So what Kip Thorne proposed to do was to cover the mouth of each wormhole with a conducting plate and put them close to each other in the wormhole tunnel, 10 to the minus 10 centimeters apart, so that they introduced a large negative energy density. And then you could traverse by opening trap doors in these metal plates. You could traverse the wormhole and not be killed. Again, the engineering effects of this were enormous. The wormhole he was talking about involved 200 million solar masses, 200 million times the mass of the sun. So, but again, he was interested to know whether these things were possible in principle at all under the laws of general relativity.
1: Okay, well, let's say you want to build one of these things, okay? People talk about these things. Paul Davies, who we actually had on the radio show a few years ago, even wrote a book about how to build a time machine, okay?
0: Sure.
1: Now, again, one of the problems is you have to get negative energy if you go the route of the wormhole. And then the question is, well, how do you get negative energy in large quantities? The Casimir effect is very tiny. It takes laboratory instruments, very delicate instruments, to measure this effect. However, we want to just rip space and time apart and change the topology of the universe. So if you were once again a very advanced civilization, how could you possibly assemble large quantities of negative energy to open up a wormhole?
0: Well, the mechanism that's being used is to bring the plates very close together. The plates are pulling you toward each other. This effect has been measured in the lab. And if you let the plates go very close to each other, you can get a very large amount of negative energy density. You have to engineer this so that the plates can go. In Kip Thorne's case, he was having them 10 to the 10th centimeters, 10 to the minus 10 centimeters apart. So that's the mechanism that's used. How do you get the wormhole in the first place? The idea here was that space-time on very small scales, 10 to the minus 33 centimeters, microscopic scales, maybe sponge-like. The quantum fluctuations might be causing little microscopic wormholes to be forming all the time. And so the idea would be to find one of those and somehow enlarge it. This was Thorne's proposal, and make it large enough so and then you could keep propping it open with this negative energy density stuff. So no doubt it's an extraordinarily difficult feat, but we're interested to know whether it's possible in principle.
1: Okay, well, there's even a television commercial now I was watching talking about building a wormhole to deliver products to the customers. So the idea of wormholes is out there. However, the advertisement stumbles on this whole question of, well, how do you energize this thing with negative energy? So you mentioned the Casimir effect. Where else in the universe can we find negative energy? It's a very exotic kind of thing. It's not the kind of thing we see in the laboratory. Where else in the universe can we find negative energy?
0: Well, black holes is one location. When Stephen Hawking was working on black holes, one of the things he proved was that if once you formed a black hole, it would only get bigger. Its horizon, as it were, would only get bigger. And so as it gobbled more and more material, in fact, he proved a theorem that if energy density was always positive, the black hole, if you just add energy density to it, the black hole would always get bigger. But then people started to think about what would happen to a black hole with quantum effects, and Stephen Hawking showed that black holes actually evaporate. And so over time, there's a quantum vacuum effect in the empty space around the black hole, that you have vacuum fluctuations that cause particles to be emitted from the black hole and then also cause the black hole to lose energy. And so if you look at the quantum vacuum state that exists around a black hole, which Stephen Hawking found, it has a slight negative energy density which steals energy from the black hole and causes it to evaporate. And so that's an example of a naturally occurring phenomena that we expect is occurring every day.
1: Now, Paul Davies, in his book on how to build a time machine, stumbles over this very same question, and he mumbles that, well, maybe we can build banks of laser beams. Lasers can have positive and negative, what are called squeeze states, yeah. And he doesn't explain how to do it. And this is, of course, the key question. What is the gasoline? What is the energy that drives your machine? And he mumbles and says, well, maybe one day we'll have huge banks of lasers that we could fire into our chamber to prop open the mouth of a wormhole. Are you impressed by that book?
0: Well, I probably wouldn't use lasers. I mean, I still think the Casimir effect that Thorne talked about is the most promising proposal to get the negative energy density state. We know it produces a negative energy density state, and the engineering question is, you know, can you build these plates, you know, close enough together? This is a extraordinarily challenging engineering solution. But he was going to do this by having electrically charged plates. The electric charge would keep the plate from collapsing. The repulsion of the electric charges would keep the plate from collapsing, and to put the two plates very close together. So I think that's the original Kip Thorne and his associates proposal is still the most, if you will, practical one. And this is really something that we've observed in the lab. So I think it's by that turn, they were trying for a conservative solution that involved physics that we understand.
2: And if you want more information about time travel, then get a copy of my latest book, Physics of the Impossible, which has a complete discussion of space-time and time travel and interdimensional travel. And I want to thank you, the listener, for making Physics of the Impossible a national bestseller.

Well, I'm afraid that's it for Exploration. So once again, our first special guest today was Professor Fulvia Melia, Chairman of the Physics Department at the University of Arizona and one of the world's leading authorities on black holes. And in the second half of Exploration, we brought on Professor Richard Gott of Princeton University, who, believe it or not, has his own particular design for going backwards in time. And if you want a copy of today's program, call the Pacifica Program Service at 1-800-735-0230. That's 1-800-735-0230 for a copy of today's program. Once again, this is Dr. Michio Kaku, Professor of Theoretical Physics here in New York City. 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
1: A few years ago, Seth and I attended one of the strangest events we've covered for an episode of Big Picture Science. A press conference in Palo Alto, California announced there was evidence for the existence of Bigfoot.
2: Welcome and thank each and every one of you people for being here today. It's an honor to have you all.
1: Okay, claims of Bigfoot sightings aren't unusual, but this was different. Two men said they had found a dead Sasquatch in the woods in Georgia and had preserved the body in a cooler. The corpse of the elusive half-man, half-ape would be revealed at the press conference. And this angle was catnip for even jaded reporters. In front of us was the owner of searchingforbigfoot.com, Tom Biscardi, who claimed that over the 30 years that he had been tracking Bigfoot, he had spotted him a half dozen times. He was also an entrepreneur, selling an array of Bigfoot swag on his website. He said that the men from Georgia had shown him the corpse on ice.
2: I says, okay, we'll talk further, but I want you on my radio show, which is out every Wednesday on BigfootLiveRadioShow.com every Wednesday night, Pacific time, 7 o'clock.
1: Seth, how is it that this guy could have a weekly radio show on Bigfoot? Is there really that much to report?
3: Well, I think that's an important point. I think he was hoping to get yet more stories.
1: And he described the moment that he knew the prize he had.
2: I'll tell you this. What I seen, what I touched, what I felt, what I prodded was not a mask that was sewn on a bear hide, okay? And what I smelt also, all right?
1: The hairy tall tale unraveled quickly during the Q&A. Mr. Biscardi was confused about the timeline of discovery and skirted questions about his profit motive. But the biggest red flag was that after teasing us that he was about to provide material proof, Tom Biscardi admitted that he did not, in fact, have the creature-filled cooler with him, but that we should trust him, that there was a body on ice, and he waved blurry photographs as evidence.
4: Is this a hoax?
1: No, I don't know if you caught what that reporter said. Is this a hoax?
3: The big question. He asked him straight out.
1: Let's find out what he says.
2: This is as real as you're standing right where you are, sir.
1: It turns out that that man was a hologram.
2: Any other questions? That's all the pictures that they are willing to release at this point in time. And now what I'd like to do is thank each and every one of you guys, number one and number two.
1: Exasperated reporters packed up their notebooks and turned off their cameras. Seth and I were among them. We had hoped there was going to be some material evidence. A few days later, we learned that researchers planning to sample the corpse's DNA opened the cooler and found a frozen rubber gorilla suit. Seth and I were disappointed, to be honest. The audacity of Tom Biscardi's spectacle, worthy of P.T. Barnum, suggested a more creative hoax. But by then, the men from Georgia had disappeared, the story had gone global, and Mr. Biscardi's website had gotten a lot of free publicity. And that was the last we heard about Bigfoot, until recently.
5: We are proposing to make Bigfoot the official state cryptid for California.
6: A cryptid is sort of an unknown, mysterious creature. The classic cryptids would be Bigfoot, Mothman, the Loch Ness Monster, the Chupacabra, things like that.
1: We're happy to say that this is reason enough to revisit this fun topic. Welcome to Big Picture Science. In this episode of Skeptic Check, our regular look at critical thinking, we ask why Bigfoot and other cryptids have had such lasting cultural appeal despite no evidence in the form of bodies, for example, and whether evidence may be beside the point. Also, why skeptics may be surprised by the thin line between folklore fauna and still-to-be-discovered real species. We explore it all in this episode, Cryptids.

0: My name is Chris Rogers, and I'm the Assembly Member for California's 2nd Assembly District.
1: His district is in Northern California, an area celebrated for its beautiful, rugged coastline, rural landscape, and towering redwoods. But for some, it is Bigfoot country, and the elusive hominid may soon be recognized with official state status. Assemblyman Rogers has authored a bill to make Bigfoot California's official state cryptid.
0: So not only is Bigfoot big in our district, I represent from Santa Rosa all the way to Oregon. That's Sonoma, Mendocino, Humboldt, Del Norte, and Trinity counties. And Bigfoot was purported to have first been sighted in Willow Creek in Humboldt County in our district. And so you do have a tourism aspect to this where folks have Bigfoot tours, Bigfoot shops, Bigfoot paraphernalia. And so we wanted to honor that history within our district. But we also wanted to make a joke about the legislative process where you have spot bills, what are temporary placeholder bills that are introduced at the beginning of each session and then tend to be amended and disappear. And so we thought our spot bill we would introduce would be Bigfoot, a nod to our district, that then if it disappeared over time, we could tell people, well, you know, Bigfoot's elusive, but people have had so much fun with this bill and it's been receiving such good comments from our constituents that we decided we have to now actually follow through, make sure that Bigfoot is the state cryptid and not allow it to disappear, but actually capture it.
1: Now, you said that Bigfoot was first spotted in one of the counties that you represent, and I know that it has been seen supposedly in Humboldt County, about 5 hours north of you in Santa Rosa. When was it first sighted in California? Do you know?
0: I don't remember the exact date, but we actually have a mold that Boba Fett, the original Bigfoot hunter, dropped off in our office. It's a mold of an original footprint from Bigfoot from Willow Creek from 1963. So we're talking decades in the making around the mythology around Bigfoot. And in fact, our local paper in Humboldt County originally coined the term Bigfoot for Sasquatch.
1: Okay, Chris, I want to just challenge you a little bit on your pick of Bigfoot, because was it the natural cryptid of choice? Was there any competition? How about the El Chupacabra, for example? I mean, there are some other cryptids out there.
0: Yeah, and we've actually heard that from other members. The chair of the tourism committee that this is going through actually represents Southern California, San Diego area, and he asked me specifically about El Chupacabra. And here's what I'll say. There are 19 states that currently have an official state cryptid. You have the New Jersey Devil, you have Mothman, and you've probably also never heard of a state making their state cryptid any of these things, but you've heard of Bigfoot. And the reason is because Bigfoot takes the cake. We all know Bigfoot. We've all heard the stories of Bigfoot. And in California, you can talk about Tahoe Tessie, you can talk about El Chupacabra, but we have ownership over Sasquatch. And so we tell everybody all the time, there are other cryptids that you could argue, but we're going to squash the beef and we're going to push forward our Bigfoot bill.
1: Okay, so Chris, you're saying that hands down, really feet down, this was the mythical creature that best represented California.
0: By miles and feet.
1: So Chris, what are you hoping that the bill will accomplish if it passes?
0: I mean, if it passes, it'll do one really substantial thing, and that's just continue to highlight tourism in an area of the state that has been economically depressed, and that really does rely on folks to come and visit. From that aspect, it is an economic development bill, a tourism bill, and it's just fun. But then the other, as I said, was to provide this moment of levity at this time in our nation's history where there's so much tension and so much division, for us to be able to have something fun to bring people together and remind them that not everything needs to be serious, that we do have other issues that are common ground that we can find. To that end, the answer is to just have some fun.
1: Well, finally, Chris, if the Bigfoot bill does pass, what happens next? Will we see Bigfoot appear on the state flag alongside the bear, the California bear? Will there be a stamp? I mean, how do you imagine that this famous fuzzy silhouette will be captured going forward?
0: Yeah, so the California Museum actually keeps a list of all of these official state items. So most people know things like the state poppy is the state flower. You have the banana slug is the official state slug. So it will add Bigfoot to that list. I don't think we'll see any on the flags anytime soon, but certainly it'll give us a nice feather in our cap for our district that when people research Bigfoot, that they'll see that this came from Humboldt County.
1: Chris Rogers, thank you so much for joining us.
0: No, thank you so much. Thanks for having me on.
1: Chris Rogers is the Assembly Member for California's 2nd Assembly District.
2: My name is Benjamin Radford, and I am the Deputy Editor for Skeptical Inquirer Science Magazine and author of about a dozen books, including Lake Monster Mysteries and Tracking the Chupacabra, and a kind of cryptozoologist.
3: So, Ben, we've heard that California Assemblyman Chris Rogers has actually introduced a bill to make Bigfoot the official state cryptid of the state of California. Well, it's been a while since I've heard people talk about Bigfoot, but you've been tracking interest in this hairy hominid for years. Are there still Bigfoot sightings? I mean, is anybody still seeing these guys?
2: Well, it's interesting, right? So you're right. I mean, the interest in Bigfoot has sort of come and go over the years. And it sort of parallels the interest in, for example, UFOs. As you've talked and we've talked on the show before, these things come in waves or flaps. And it also tracks along with pop culture, right? So you have various TV shows like Finding Bigfoot. And by the way, they still haven't found Bigfoot. The $10 million Bigfoot bounty. There's all these, you know, reality shows. I use reality very loosely. You know, these things are around us, right? Whether it's mermaids on Starbucks containers, you know, there's a new movie out about a unicorn. You know, people love these things, and it's part of our culture.
3: You know, I can't help but ask, but if you're following up on a Bigfoot sighting, what do you find, if anything? I mean, do you find a Bigfoot? What do you find?
2: Well, no, that's the interesting part of this, right, is that you have these entities, these creatures that a lot of people literally believe are real. So there's a small subset of people who genuinely and sincerely will tell you, they'll look you dead in the eye and say, I believe that right now, this very second, as we're talking, there are families of Bigfoot creatures, you know, Loch Ness monsters, chupacabras, Mothman, whatever else there. Then there are other people who they don't necessarily believe in it literally. They may express some skepticism about it, but it's fun, right? They put literally, just this morning I was driving around, I saw two Bigfoot stickers on the back of cars. And when I live in New Mexico, like there's no Bigfoot out here. We're in the desert, right? But people, it's iconic, right? It's symbolic. It's symbolic of wilderness. It's symbolic of untouched primitive man. And people love these things. My point of view is, if these creatures are actually out there, that's fascinating. I'm all for it. I'm there for it. Show me a chupacabra, show me a Bigfoot. I will be the first person to crow about it and promote it and gush over it. At the same time, if these things aren't there, if these creatures are not actually in the woods in the Pacific Northwest or in El Yunque rainforest, the chupacabra in these lakes, then the question becomes, why are people seeing these things? Why are they interpreting these ambiguous phenomena and evidence to suggest these creatures are out there? And so, either way, it's a fascinating topic.
3: Yeah. You know, to be honest, that kind of reminds me of astronomy, which is a totally different subject, of course. But astronomy, you know, it's the study of the universe, sure, but it makes observational predictions. In other words, it says, if this kind of object exists, you know, just use this telescope over here and go out and find one. And if you can't, then your idea isn't very interesting. And it sounds like the same thing is true here.
2: Yeah, no, that's a great analogy. I hadn't thought about that. I mean, yeah, in both these cases, you know, whether these cryptids exist or not is an eminently falsifiable question. Either they're there or they're not. Right? They should leave bones. They should leave tracks. They should leave carcasses. They should leave scat. There's all sorts of things that we should be finding if these animals are out there, and yet we're not. So then the question becomes, why?
3: I just got to ask, how big an industry is this? I mean, how many people are actually involved in looking for Bigfoot? Is it a handful or is it hundreds?
2: Basically, there are a handful of people that go out there regularly to look for Bigfoot. And by the way, and you may or may not have seen the story, but I think it was like New Year's Day, two people died. Two men actually died looking for Bigfoot in the Pacific Northwest. They froze to death. So there's a more serious aspect to this, right? So the fact is that we can joke about it, we can laugh about it, we can talk about whether Bigfoot should be the official cryptid of California. But the fact is that there are people, and I've met some of them, who devote small fortunes to the searcher for these things. There is a sort of more serious side to this.
3: Yeah, well, you know, that touches on a question that I personally find very interesting, and that is why this kind of phenomenon even exists. And I can imagine that it's probably hardwired, I don't know, but, you know, maybe hardwired into our brains, because there was a time, you know, 100,000 years ago or so, when strange creatures out in nature could be a threat to you. And so some interest in them might have paid off.
2: Yeah, I think there's definitely an evolutionary psychology aspect to it. Again, is like you're saying, you think about, you know, our ancestors, our predecessors, which way the timeline goes, you know, sitting around a campfire and they hear something out, there be dragons, right, out in the darkness. And so it's natural to sort of wonder what's out there and to be afraid. And of course, you know, humans existed along with a real genuine threatening animals, predators, and still do to this day. So there's always been these fearsome beasts beyond the safe zone.
3: Yeah, it kind of reminds me of what they would put in the margins of maps back when the world wasn't so well mapped. They would always put monsters, right? I was never quite sure the psychology there. Maybe it was just a warn people away that, you know, we don't know what's out there, so it could be bad. I don't know. Well, then finally, Ben, I mean, looking at the bigger picture here, our continued interest in and belief in, for that matter, cryptids tells us something about how, you know, humans try to make sense of the natural world. Is there a lesson in that for us as to, you know, what we should believe or not believe about explanations that try to fit facts that we otherwise find difficult to explain?
2: Look, if you want to believe in Bigfoot, I don't care. I'm not going to lose any sleep over it. I'm not going to spend my time trying to convince you otherwise. That's fine. But at some point, you have to recognize that there simply is not good evidence for these creatures, despite efforts to, you know, people have been looking for the Loch Ness Monster for decades, right? They've had cameras down there. They've had divers. They've strapped cameras to dolphins. They've done side-scan sonar. The Loch Ness Monster, if it existed, would have been found a long time ago. There's no reason in the world to think that the next time you go to Inverness, which, by the way, is a beautiful place, you're going to see the creature, right? So again, it goes back to the, you know, the bill in California. Have fun with it, play with it, but just recognize that there are actual science-based ways that we can falsify whether or not these creatures are there, and so far, the evidence ain't good.
3: Yeah. I have to say that years ago, I was having lunch at a pub on the shore of Lake Ness, and of course, I asked the guy behind the bar, I said, well, you know, do you see Nessie a lot here? Do other people see Nessie here? And he said, well, some do, but only after they've spent the afternoon here in the pub.
2: True enough.
3: Ben Radford, thanks so very much for speaking with us.
2: Thanks for having me. Always great to talk to you.
1: Benjamin Radford is the deputy editor for Skeptical Inquirer Science Magazine. Well, Bigfoot has big appeal, but it wasn't the first cryptid to capture imagination. A small floppy-eared animal with antlers has had even longer staying power.
4: And I got interested in the question of why this one imaginary animal has so much purchase in popular culture.
1: That's next. From Bigfoot to the Loch Ness Monster to Chupacabra, we've got cryptids aplenty in this episode of Skeptic Check from Big Picture Science.

0: Now for another piece of cryptid lore.
1: Hi, everybody. My name's Michael Branch. I am a writer out of the Western Great Basin Desert, and I'm here today to talk about my most recent book, which is called On the Trail of the Jackalope. A jackalope is an incredible, wonderful, beautiful, mythical animal that originated in the American West. And despite the portmanteau of the name, jackalope sounds like it should be a jackrabbit and an antelope put together, and sometimes it is. But more often than not, it is a cottontail rabbit with the antlers of a deer on it. So the book begins with me trying to, unearth the origin story of the jackalope. And that takes me to a little town called Douglas, Wyoming, way out on the edge of the prairie, where back during the Depression era in the 1930s, these two young boys, they were teenagers at the time, Ralph and Doug Herrick, created that very first jackalope mount, the hoax mount that you see on the wall of that greasy spoon diner or that pool hall. They invented it, these two kids out in the middle of nowhere in rural Wyoming.
0: Michael Branch shared the story of the jackalope with producer Shannon Geary and why this tall-eared, bushy-tailed legend has long amused and baffled the public.
1: I really do find that when I do events for this book back east, there are a lot of folks who don't know that this is a hoax and who feel a little bit awkward about it. But, you know, everybody believed it at one point or another, including those of us who are in the West. And a lot of people tell me stories of when they first realized that people had been pulling the wool over their eyes. But it is, it's kind of an inside joke, and it goes back all the way to, you know, colonial period, when a lot of humor was American humor at the expense of Europeans. And over time into the 19th century, that kind of became humor from the American West at the expense of these effete elite Easterners who didn't know any better. In the old folk tradition, a hoax is really something that kind of defines a group by something that they share and that they can use to make fun of somebody else who then eventually will be brought into that group. You know, ultimately, I think it's not only harmless, but funny and positive.
2: So these two brothers made this taxidermy hybrid creature, and I understand that the jackalope is really part of a long history of taxidermy hoaxes and kind of this mythical storytelling around them, particularly in America. You know a few other examples in your book. Could you talk about some of them?
1: Sure. Well, you know, folk storytelling, especially in the 19th century in America, was the core form of entertainment before all the media that we have today. And good storytellers were held in real esteem in their communities because they were funny and entertaining. And back then, you know, there were lots of invented animals, sidehill gougers and snow snakes and dunga hoovers and all these things that we have never heard of today. But the jackalope really stuck. And I got interested in the question of why this one imaginary animal has so much purchase in popular culture that we're seeing more and more jackalopes all the time, not fewer. And I think there are several answers to why, but to address your question directly, Shannon, many of those other invented animals didn't have a taxidermy hoax that went with them. There was no physical artifact. So if I tell you about a sidehill gouger and you say, I don't trust you, I don't think this is true, I can't march you down to the pool hall and show you one on the wall. But if you hear me tell a jackalope story and you don't believe it, I say, well, if you don't believe it, I'll just show you. They've got one in the VFW hall, or they've got one in the fire station, and down we go. And there it is. So I'm really interested in the relationship between narrative and artifact, the relationship between the story and the thing. The way I like to talk about it is the rational part of my brain, the grown-up part of my brain, says, I know enough to know that's not a real species. This must be a hoax. But the kid part of my brain, the imaginative part of my brain, says, I don't know, you know, that looks like it could be a real thing. And after all, there are plenty of actual animals in the natural world who are much stranger than a jackalope. But taxidermy hoaxes of other kinds do exist as well, and they almost always involve this principle of hybridity, right? Like a furred trout, or, you know, there are many other examples. And they appear in various cultures as well. This is not just an American phenomenon. There are folk tales that involve horned rabbits. It was a big discovery for me in researching the book that, you know, this crazy hybrid creature is sort of ubiquitous around the world, including in indigenous cultures. But, you know, you had asked for an example. In Germany, there are three or four different versions of the horned rabbit in different regions of the country. But one of my favorites is in Bavaria, which is the heavily wooded kind of hunting culture part of Germany. They've got a horned rabbit called a Wolpertinger, including, by the way, taxidermy mounts of a Wolpertinger. It's a horned rabbit. In their case, it has little wings, but it's a cousin of the jackalope. And so we do find these horned rabbit analogs all around the world. And that was a real surprise to me.
2: And why do you think so many cultures around the world have a sort of jackalope or jackalope cousin in their mythology and in their folklore?
1: Aha, well, I cannot prove it, but here is the interesting turn. There are actually horned rabbits in nature. Now, their horns don't look stylized the way a jackalope's horns do. Their quote-unquote horns are really these malignant growths that happen on their heads. And they're really quite grotesque, and they can get pretty tall, can be branching. And so I started to wonder, well, is it possible that the ubiquity of the myth of the horned rabbit can be linked to the fact that these strange rabbits with these strange growths actually do exist in nature?
2: The horned rabbit is real, but it's not a separate species. It's not like there's a species of horned rabbit. These are rabbits that have been, are they growths caused by disease?
1: Exactly, exactly. And I'm sure your listeners have heard of HPV, human papillomavirus. That's the papillomavirus that co-evolved with our species. Well, rabbits have one too. It came to be known as the Shope papillomavirus, but it basically infects the rabbit and causes these malignant growths that then strangely look like horns. But I also really appreciate your smart question, you know, are they a separate species? We know now that they're not, but for hundreds of years, the horned rabbit was thought to be a distinct species. And if you look at old natural history manuscripts, the equivalent of the best science books that were available in the late medieval and Renaissance periods across Europe, you will see depictions of Lepus cornutus, just like we're Homo sapiens, right? That's the Latinate binomial. And Lepus cornutus means the rabbit with the crown or the rabbit with the horns, which tells us a couple things. First of all, those early naturalists did not know that the horns were caused by a disease. But it also tells us that those rabbits were common enough that naturalists knew about them and sought to depict them in their work.
2: And you mentioned that this is kind of a working theory of yours. So we don't have direct evidence, say, that the, you know, two brothers who created the first jackalope taxidermy hoax were influenced by the prevalence of horned rabbits around them. But it's possible that maybe those two things are connected.
1: Exactly. Yeah. And it is very possible. I think it's pretty unlikely that the horned rabbit myths around the world would be as ubiquitous as they are if it weren't based on some kind of observation. Even the wildest tales usually start with something wild in the real world. But the other thing that's neat about this story is that even without that causal connection, and I know that this is coincidental, but it's so fun to me, 1932 was the year that those teenage boys in rural Wyoming said that they made that first jackalope hoax mount. But 1932, we also know, is the year that Richard Shope, who was a world-famous epidemiologist, began studying quote-unquote horned rabbits for the first time. And that's sort of where the science story begins. Important background here for your listeners is at the time, in the 1930s, the scientific community was unanimous that a virus could not cause cancer in a mammal. I mean, basically the take was, hey, you know, cancer is not contagious, viruses are. There's no connection here that can be proven. And even major international scientific bodies took the position that that was impossible. So the challenge that Richard Shope faced was to determine what had caused these growths. And he used a very interesting technique where he took part of the quote-unquote horns from these rabbits, pulverized them, and ended up suspending them in a fluid that he put through a porcelain filter. And the importance of porcelain filters for scientists in the 30s was that the mesh in those filters was so small that they could filter out other kinds of materials except viruses. So whatever came through the filter had to be a virus because only viruses were small enough to pass the filter. So he used this filtration technique and then basically rubbed that fluid on healthy rabbits who then developed these malignancies. So he was able to prove through this, now sounds quite rudimentary, but at the time was pretty revolutionary scientific process, that these growths on the rabbits were caused by a virus. Now, there's a longer and more complicated science story that follows from that, but we can kind of skip over it, and it's enough to say that having proven that a virus could cause cancer in a mammal, Shope had opened a whole world of research that was then picked up by other researchers, including some who won the Nobel Prize in Medicine for what they did. And once you connect those dots out, you get to the HPV vaccine. So the safest, most effective anti-cancer vaccine that human beings have ever created would not exist without horned rabbits. And I just find that connection between the folkloric jackalope and the actual horned rabbits, who have led to millions of lives being saved through the HPV vaccine. It's just such a wonderful and fun and also optimistic and encouraging science story.
2: And it gets at a theme of your book, and I would say, if I can say, I think you're writing more generally too, which is that, you know, the mythological and the storytelling really crosses over into the bounds of reality quite often. We see that overlap, and the story of the jackalope really encapsulates all of that. A mythological creature, a taxidermy hoax, but at the same time, somewhat based on a thing that exists in nature that then showed us a bigger fundamental truth about human health.
1: Yeah, what a beautiful way to put it. And I really agree that one of the strong themes of the book is that there is this liminal zone between the real and the imaginary where both are possible. And one example of that is, you know, cryptozoology. We kind of think of, you know, guys running around on the weekend in pickup trucks looking for Bigfoot. But, you know, cryptozoology is a bona fide scientific study of animals that might exist or might have existed. And there are many, many examples in the history of science of what came to be called ethnoknowns. An ethnoknown was an animal that was known ethnographically, but not scientifically. In other words, there were people who told stories about it, but nobody had ever seen one. And there are many, many examples of these ethnoknowns that, you know, colonial Western scientists assumed were just folk tales that they picked up primarily from indigenous people. And then after a certain amount of time, oh my gosh, there really is a freshwater stingray with a 10-foot disc. There really is a, you know, so I love that idea that thinking about a jackalope, even when we know it's a hoax, expands our capacity for imagining what's possible. And all of science depends on these leaps of imagination.
2: And I love, I think my favorite thing about the jackalope as sort of that inside joke is it's true. It's all fun. And then once it's the reveal happens and you're kind of brought in on the joke, you do, at least I definitely got this sense after reading your book, I want to go out and perpetuate it. I'm like ready to go talk to friends and be like, yes, and if I was ever in Nevada, I'd leave out whiskey for a jackalope, of course. You gotta be careful, you know, on a full moon, the jackalopes are out and about. Like it does encourage you to kind of pay to get in on it.
1: Yeah, I love your way of putting that. This is something that invites us in immediately. And, you know, it doesn't take very long after you've heard some good jackalope stories before you want to tell your own. And some you will retell, ones that you heard, others you'll modify or invent. But it is really fun to become part of that. And I will say that, you know, when I was on the road with this book, I did about 80 events in every state in the West. And you know, with my previous books, I would travel and tell people my stories. But with this book, I would travel and people would tell me their stories. And I cannot tell you how many times on the road somebody said, oh, I remember when I was 14 and my grandpa took me out on my first jackalope hunting expedition. And, you know, he made me crawl on my hands and knees to look for their tracks and, you know, all the stuff that you get put through as part of this ritual. And then you know, when my kid was 14 or 15, I took them out and did the same thing. It's a little bit like the, you know, the snipe hunt, which has been going on in American folk culture since before the Civil War. And it's just really fun how participatory it is. I love the way the jackalope breaks down that dualism between the performer and the consumer of entertainment. We're all in it together when it comes to the jackalope.
2: Well, Michael Branch, thank you so much for speaking with me today.
1: Oh, this has been so fun, Shannon. I love your podcast and your show, and I was really happy to be a part of it.

0: Michael Branch is the author of On the Trail of the Jackalope. Some researchers well understand this fascination with strange and surprising animals. They study them every day.
1: The one thing that astonishes me most about this planet is how it's just so crammed full of life, especially in the ocean. Every drop has like thousands and thousands of organisms in it.
0: Next, the wondrous, seemingly mythological creatures that do exist. Can we find them before they disappear? It's our regular look at critical thinking on Big Picture Science. This episode is Skeptic Check Cryptids.

0: Here's what we've learned about just how far our curiosity and obsession will take us in the pursuit of strange and exotic creatures. We'll traipse through the deep woods of the Pacific Northwest, in some cases risking our lives, in search of a lumbering half-man, half-beast. We'll plunge into the chilly waters of Scotland's lochs in the hope of spotting a swimming serpentine-necked reptile. And we'll take our children into the desert to track antelope-horned jackrabbits. We're not just curious, we are captivated by cryptids. But if you really want to feed your delight in the idea that absurd, fantastic creatures exist waiting to be discovered in the shadows, why not become a marine biologist?
1: We do find these really extraordinary species that defy our imagination, often in the deep sea. My name is Boris Worm. I'm a marine biologist at Dalhousie University in Halifax, Canada.
0: Dr. Worm was part of a team that a few years ago calculated the number of species on Earth and the percentage of them known to us. Now, it may not surprise you that many unknown creatures reside in our vast seas, but it may be startling to learn that the number of unidentified species greatly outnumbers those we have identified. Most of our companions on this planet we have yet to meet, and some are as weird as any described in a cryptid tale.
1: Our estimation of the total number of species in the world is based on a discovery we made about the taxonomic system, going from phyla to classes, order, families, genus, and then species. And what we found was that there was a relationship, a consistent and predictable pattern from the total number of species in a taxonomic group can be estimated. So in other words, if you have a certain number of phyla and classes and orders, from that you can estimate, given that number, how many families and genuses and species will I have on average?
0: But let's look at the numbers themselves. I believe, maybe I'll just let you give the number of how many species we believe are on Earth and what percentage of those we have identified.
1: So at the time we did the study, which is about 13 years ago or so, there were 1.2 million species cataloged in a central database. There were a few more, but these are the ones we had access to that had been described and sort of checked that there were no double counts and so on. So we based it on those 1.2 million, and we could extrapolate to the sum total of species that would be found. And the sum total for the world was 8.7 million. So that's quite a few more than the 1.2 that we already got. And it shows that most species in the world have not been yet discovered and described. Because we've almost found all phyla, the very high taxonomic orders, but we're very far away from finding all species, the lowest taxonomic order.
0: Let me give those numbers again. So around maybe 8.8 million species on Earth, and we have found 1.2 million. Boris, what is that, about 15% that we've identified?
1: Yeah, and in the ocean is actually less. In the ocean, we've only found about 9%, so less than one-tenth of species in the ocean have yet have been described.
0: What are most of them, Boris? I mean, obviously, there aren't going to be a lot of elephants that we haven't discovered. So what are

0: Introduce us to one.
1: Oh, there's so many. I mean, during the census of marine life that we were part of in this program, lots of new species were found. But it just takes a lot of time and a lot of expertise to actually make sure that something you've found is in fact a new species, not just say the juvenile form of an already known species or a subspecies or something of that nature. And taxonomists have to do often months or years of work to make sure a new species is in fact that. But one of the more spectacular we found during the census was the so-called Yeti crab. So it was a crab that had these this sort of pelt-like hairs on it. It looked like a furry crab, essentially. So it was called the Yeti crab. It became quite famous because people just loved it. There were stuffed animals of it and so on.
0: So the Yeti crab, mm-hmm. as in the Yeti monster, which does That's not right. exist.
1: That's right.
0: Okay, the Yeti crab. Boris, where was the Yeti crab? Just scuttling across the ocean bottom?
1: Yeah, across the seafloor on a deep dive. I believe it was in the Pacific. It was found. It has since been found elsewhere. But yeah, it had never been seen before. And it was just so unexpected, I guess. And, you know, I mean, to your point about the name, that it's named after a mystical creature, a lot of what we find in the ocean may resemble monsters we've dreamed up on land, like the Yeti, for example. And, you know, medium to even large creatures. There's new whales that are being described regularly. There's new fishes that are being described on a regular basis. For example, one of my favorite, lots of recent discoveries of so-called snail fishes. They're the deepest living fishes that we know of. They live up to 5 miles down, where you have, many, many tons of pressure per every square inch. We would be crushed in a microsecond there. And the pressure is actually so harsh that it destabilizes the very proteins that make up our body. So they have special chemicals evolved in their cells that stabilize their proteins so they're not literally getting crushed and unfolded by the pressure. They're the deepest known vertebrates in their recent discovery. So there's a lot to be seen. The largest invertebrate on Earth is the colossal squid, which lives down in the Southern Ocean. It was first even described 100 years ago, found just from a bunch of arms, huge arms of this big squid in a sperm whale's stomach. And the first specimen was really only found in the 1980s, or parts of a specimen, and then the first whole individual and the largest known invertebrate so far has been found in 2000. So this is literally one of the largest things in the deep sea, and we've never seen it live. We've never seen it in its habitat, and yet sperm whales dive down there and they eat them all the time. We know that because their huge beaks, the beaks of the colossal squid, are found in the sperm whale stomachs.
0: Boris, what does this say about what Charles Darwin described in The Origin of Species as endless forms most beautiful and wonderful? It really is quite moving and profound, isn't it? Mm. The number of species that we share this planet with. What does that say about the power of evolution to constantly create new forms, new adaptations?
1: Yeah. No, I mean, the one thing that astonishes me most about this planet is how it's just so crammed full of life, especially in the ocean. Every drop has like thousands and thousands of organisms in it, right? And the ocean floor has all of these species we haven't even dreamed of, and we're discovering them every time we go down there. And what it says about evolution to me, it's incredibly innovative, it's playful, it's almost humorous, right? And it's something that's an incredible treasure trove that we have on this planet that we should cherish like nothing else. And that's my personal view of it. And I just take endless delight in looking at and studying and discovering and hearing about these species and knowing that there's so many more to come.
0: Could you just talk briefly about that kind of classification that determines a new species?
1: Yeah. So sometimes we find species that very much resemble another species, whereas previously they thought that all these individuals belong to the same species. But genetic analysis, for example, shows no, they're actually quite different. And they may also live

0: in different parts of the ocean. And so they have diverged in an evolutionary way, but they still look very much alike. That can happen. And that's maybe a little less spectacular than finding something that's so unlike anything we've ever seen, like the siphonophore that was discovered in 2015, that's called the flying spaghetti monster because it resembles that mythical creature, is something we've literally never have seen before. The Dumbo octopus. There's many species that are very unlike anything else we've ever seen. But then also there's very many species that are very much like other species we have described. We just didn't realize they had these sister species that are lookalikes, but genetically they're actually quite distinct.
1: I'm sorry, that went by, you kind of tucked that species in there pretty quickly. Mm-hmm. We have found the flying spaghetti monster. Could you just describe it, please?
0: It's a siphonophore. So a siphonophore is a colonial jellyfish, essentially a superorganism made out of many different, we call them zoids, so organisms that are sort of attached together, and they form this colonial organism, if you will. And this is a deep water species that looks like the flying spaghetti monster of internet fame. And it was discovered first, I think, by oil workers who dredged it up with one of their samples. And we find that more often, like people becoming more playful with naming species. I don't think flying spaghetti monster is the official name, but it's certainly the name that a lot of people use when they're referring to the species.
1: Species are threatened, and we know that extinction happens naturally, but it is also driven by human activity. Boris, what is the rate of extinction these days, and do we know how fast organisms are disappearing? And disappearing before we catalog them.
0: Mm-hmm. So you're absolutely right. There is a natural background extinction rate. A lot of species, think of the dinosaurs and others that have once existed, don't exist today. Now we're at a time where human actions are causing a lot of extinction. And it is estimated, although it's very hard to do because we don't know all the species, that the current extinction rate for the taxa we know well is 100 to 1,000 times faster than the background rate. So we've accelerated things at least 100-fold. And that's not healthy. And it's recognized, right? And the world has come together in a big biodiversity treaty 2.5 years ago now to say we need to stop this, and we need to have more protected areas and better measures for industrial expansion and harvesting in the ocean and elsewhere to make sure we're protecting what's there and we're not losing any more species, at least not at this rate.
1: Well, finally, we were talking earlier in the show about mythical creatures, and people have tried to come up with crazy mythical animals forever. Mm-hmm. And you've noted a couple animals that are so cool and weird that they would seem like they were made up had we not discovered them.
0: For sure.
1: I can imagine that you may wonder at times, why would we be fascinated and obsessed with made-up creatures when mm-hmm. evolution, as you said, is doing this wonderful job churning them out? Not just strange mm-hmm. creatures, I guess everyone, mm-hmm. all creatures are strange in their own way, but also wonderful forms of diversity and adaptation. I mean, how would you explain the preoccupation with cryptids or mythical creatures?
0: Well, humans are special because we've developed this huge frontal cortex, which can do one thing really well, and that's imagining things, right? And that allows us to plan for an uncertain future. It allows us to invent things that don't yet exist, and it allows us to dream about things that may never exist, but we hope they do, or we fear they do, right? And that's, you know, I see it as a playful aspect of our brain.
1: So it's like, we are curious. We are prepared to be delighted by something that mm-hmm. we've never met before. We want to be delighted and surprised. And what you're saying is, sure, you can spend some time imagining those creatures, but if you just turn to the natural world, that delight and that surprise, it is out there.
0: Yeah. I mean, think about Star Wars and the whole sci-fi genre, right? Like a lot of those creatures were sort of imagined based on a lot of ocean creatures, actually, that actually exist. And then the ones that don't, we may yet find something that resembles some of these sci-fi creatures. I always say exploring the ocean is just like exploring outer space. It's just as hard and just as expensive, but you have guaranteed aliens, which you don't have in outer space. So meeting those aliens, describing them, and sharing them with others is just wonderful because they're real. We don't even have to imagine them.
1: Boris Worm, thank you so much for joining us. It was a delight to talk to you.
0: Great pleasure. Thanks very much.
1: Boris Worm is a marine biologist at Dalhousie University in Halifax, Canada.

0: This show is thanks to the well-identified and documented talents of producer Seth Shostak, senior producer Gary Niederhoff, and assistant producers Brian Edwards and Shannon Rose Geary. I'm Molly Bentley, the executive producer for Big Picture Science, and we'd like to give a big thanks to our listeners and our Patreon supporters. The original music in the show is by Dewey DeLay and June Miyake. This episode of Big Picture Science, our regular look at critical thinking, suggesting that some of the most wondrous and strange creatures really do exist, is called Skeptic Check Cryptids.
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3: Hello, this is Jeff Lindholm, and it is time for Geezer Rock.

Hey there, and welcome to the second show in 2017. The Rock delivering its third year of new music by Geezers Who Rock. This week, the featured geezer is New Orleans stalwart Dr. John, who's celebrating his musical mojo with an album full of guest stars. I'll deliver three of the jaunty numbers from this multi-disc set shortly, but let's ignite the show with a few new songs from other recent featured geezers, starting with Sting.

This is Geezer Rock, and there you go, three songs by recent featured geezers. We heard Sting doing Petrolhead from his 57th and 9th album, The Pretenders with Gotta Wait from Alone, and Ian Hunter with his Rant Band doing That's When the Trouble Starts from Crossed Fingers. And I've got fingers crossed and want to extend best wishes to David Garibaldi and Mark Van Wageningen from Tower of Power. I'd planned on telling you about their big national tour slated to start on the 18th and run through the end of April, but at press time, I just found out that the two members of the band and other pedestrians had been struck by an Amtrak train in Oakland, California on Thursday, January 12th. The band's PR agent, Jeremy Westby, told CNN that both men are responsive and being treated at a hospital. We'll keep you informed about this and tour news, but right now here's Tower of Power with Sir Tom Jones doing I Thank You.

We just heard some funk and soul for you here on Geezer Rock. We had Tower of Power with Tom Jones doing I Thank You, Melissa Etheridge with Hold On I'm Coming from her Memphis Rock and Soul album, and Tommy Castro and the Painkillers with Common Ground. And now, the news.

And here's the news. It's only been a few weeks since I delivered the news that Classic Rock magazine was gone, having declared the British equivalent of bankruptcy. But now it's back, having risen phoenix-like from the ashes. Not just Classic Rock, but its sister magazines Metal Hammer and Prog have been saved by their former owner, Future Publications, which sold the magazine several years ago. Future also publishes magazines such as Total Film and Guitarist and the Music Radar website. In addition to the rock magazines, Future has acquired associated domain names, websites, events, and radio licenses. Paul Newman, editorial director, says, "The editors and art editors of the brands are already back on board to help restart where we left off," adding, "We will provide an update about our intentions as and when we can." Henny Music reports that due to an ongoing struggle with cancer, John Wetton, singer and bassist with the band Asia, has had to back out of the Cruise to the Edge, as well as the first part of the band's upcoming tour with Journey, missing dates in March and early April. Wetton had surgery to remove a malignant mass from his abdomen in early 2015. On social media, he told his fans, "I will soon be starting a new chemotherapy procedure, under which I will not be able to fly." He added, "I know this decision is in the best interest of my health and our fans in the long run." Billy Sherwood, who is currently a member of Yes, will fill in for Wetton in Asia while he's sidelined. The Irish band U2 has delayed the release of its new album, Songs of Experience, the follow-up to Songs of Innocence, following the election of Donald Trump as President of the United States. David Evans, aka The Edge, told Rolling Stone that the guys want to take a second look at the songs to make sure they send the right message. He said, "We just went, hold on a second. We've got to give ourselves a moment to think about this record and about how it relates to what's going on in the world." He added that the world was now, and I quote, "a different place." In a pre-election interview, the band's singer, Bono, has called Trump potentially the worst idea that ever happened to America. Although initial reports lean toward a full-scale reunion, there's still movement in that direction. Ultimate Classic Rock reports that for Foreigner's 40th anniversary tour, forging ahead with Cheap Trick and Jason Bonham's Led Zeppelin experience, the band will be joined by former founding members Ian McDonald and Al Greenwood. Co-founder and current band leader Mick Jones told Billboard magazine, "They're not on the whole tour, but there will be some appearances," adding, "It's the right time to do this. I'm looking forward to that, and we'll see how it goes, and I'm sure it will go down well." As for founding singer Lou Gramm, who has been in and out of Foreigner over the years and has lately been very out, at first, he said he hadn't been invited on the tour, but now Billboard reports that Gramm will reunite with Foreigner at an undetermined future show for, and I quote, "a song or two." The tour runs from early June to early September. And in even more indeterminate band reunion news, there's a possibility that we could see a reunion of the James Gang this year, 1 year prior to the 50th anniversary of the band's formation. Joe Walsh told the Las Vegas Weekly, "That's always there. I would have to go back to Cleveland and try it out. I'm not sure we can do what we used to do. I do talk to Jimmy Fox and Dale Peters from time to time. I want to make sure the majority of the nights are good with those guys. If we can do it, I don't see why not." End quote. Given that 2017 is the band's 49th anniversary, it might be a good time to dust off Funk 49. The band last jammed together in 2012. Will the James Gang ride again? Stay tuned. And that's the news. Up now, the Geezer Rock Featured Geezer of the Week, Dr. John, the man born as Malcolm John Rebenack, and also known as just Mac, has become a New Orleans institution, from his early R&B guitar grooves to his psychedelic 60s take on the piano when he was known as the Night Tripper.
to his more recent settlement as an upholder of Louisiana tradition, ably assisted by band leader and trombonist Sarah Morrow. And now the good doctor is feted on a 2-CD, 1-DVD, and even 1 Blu-ray set titled The Musical Mojo of Dr. John Celebrating Mac and His Music. On said set, Dr. John is joined by a lion's share of acolytes from multiple genres, including various Neville brothers and members of the Meters, the Dead's Bill Kreutzmann, Government Mule's Warren Haynes, Jazzer Terrence Blanchard, Mavis Staples, Irma Thomas, all of Widespread Panic, John Fogerty, and let's kick off our overview with Doc and Bruce Springsteen doing Right Place, Wrong Time.

Disney.

We just heard three songs from our featured geezer of the week here on Geezer Rock from the album The Musical Mojo of Dr. John, celebrating Mac and his music. We heard The Good Doctor with Bruce Springsteen doing his greatest hit, Right Place, Wrong Time, then Mac and Government Mule's Warren Haynes doing You Lie from Mac's recent rock-oriented album, Lockdown. And we wrapped up our mini celebration of Dr. John with he and John Fogerty doing New Orleans. And we'll keep on grooving with some greasy funk from California via the Hoodoo Rhythm Devils. And What Would You Do for Some Barbecue?

And that's the end of Giza Rock as we know it for this week. We wrap things up with some greasy goodness from the Hoodoo Rhythm Devils and What Would You Do for Some Barbecue. Then the Flamin' Groovies did Crazy Macy. And finally, we brought it on home with Bring It On Home. Ace Frehley from Kiss covering Led Zeppelin, covering bluesman Willie Dixon, who wrote that little ditty. For more information on Giza Rock, check out Giza Rock WGDR on Facebook or head on over to GizaRock.org. Thanks to Dan Daniels and your no good buddies, Moon, Alice, and Susan in the Surftones for interstitial music heard on this broadcast. Giza Rock is brought to you by WGDR Goddard College and the Corporation for Public Broadcasting. So, this is Jeff Lindholm, your host and selector, saying take it to the bridge.

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1: Eric Alio with the Rest and Relax Show. We're going to kick off the show with some music from Morris Scanlon. These song selections will be coming from a new album, Rule of Three, and this also includes fiddle players John Doyle and Duncan Wickle. Let's open up here with Princess Nancy from that new album.